0: states for refusing to provide ICE agents with confidential license plates. NPR's Jacqueline Diaz has more.
1: Confidential license plates are generally given to law enforcement for undercover work. The DOJ says in its lawsuit that these plates are crucial to officer safety and law enforcement work. But Massachusetts, Washington, Oregon, and Maine stopped issuing these plates to ICE agents. The DOJ claims this is discrimination. In states like Massachusetts, it was decided these license plates should only be granted for criminal investigative work. And Governor Maura Healey said that is not what ICE is doing, and that the state will not help ICE agents operate in secret. Jacqueline Diaz, NPR News.
0: A federal judge has ordered President Trump's name to be removed from the Kennedy Center in Washington, D.C., saying the institution can't be named for anyone besides John F. Kennedy unless Congress says so. The judge also halted Trump's planned two-year closure of the center. In response, Trump said he's backing away from his proposed renovation and returning control of the center to Congress. You're listening to NPR News from Washington. France's government is calling for an investigation into Israel's alleged mistreatment of activists from a flotilla to Gaza. France's foreign minister said a report from French diplomats in Turkey detailed alleged abuses, including sexual violence and beatings. The flotilla was intercepted this month, and activists accused Israeli forces of mistreatment. Israel denied these claims. There's a booming market of wellness products for gut health, but experts say these claims that they're making have gone well ahead of the actual science. NPR's Will Stone has more.
2: The trillions of organisms in our gut shape our health in powerful ways. But experts say the field is still figuring out how to actually define a healthy microbiome, which is one reason popular gut microbiome tests aren't all that useful yet. Probiotics can be helpful in certain circumstances, but there isn't strong evidence the average healthy person needs to take them. Anna Holscher at the University of Illinois says focusing on fiber is one of the simplest and most important things you can do for your gut microbiome.
3: Eating a diverse array of plant-based and fermented foods to help support the microbiome diversity.
2: Research shows most Americans don't get enough fiber in their diets. Will Stone, NPR News.
0: A Brazilian court has ruled that officials must restore and preserve Fordlandia. The city was established by Henry Ford nearly a century ago in the Amazon rainforest as a rubber-tapping metropolis. Disease ravaged the plantations, leading to the city's abandonment. Brazilian prosecutors sued for its preservation in 2015. The ruling requires a recovery plan with penalties for noncompliance. This is NPR News from Washington.
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8: You may have heard the phrase, history repeats itself, or those who can't remember the past are condemned to repeat it. Perhaps you've heard this one. History doesn't repeat itself, but it often rhymes. These sayings suggest that there's a value of history in our culture and the belief that history can help us understand the present. And that belief shows up in data. A majority of U.S. adults across both major parties say it is extremely or very important to publicly discuss the country's historical successes and strengths. A majority also say that it's extremely or very important to publicly discuss the country's historical failures and flaws. That's according to a January 2026 survey from the Pew Research Center. From Connecticut Public Radio, this is Disrupted. I'm Kalila Brown-Dean. This hour, we're talking about history and our current political moment. This episode is the second from my live conversation with Pulitzer Prize-winning historians John Meacham and Jill Lepore. But if you missed the first episode, don't worry. This discussion stands on its own. Our conversation was the final in the Connecticut Forum's 34th season. It included our live conversation and an opportunity for the panelists to meet local students. I sprinkled some of those student questions into our conversation. In the last episode, we heard the panelists debate the title and theme of the program, Lessons from History.
9: I feel so defeatist already because I'm not really a big believer in lessons from history.
10: The only data set we have in human affairs is history.
8: John shared some memorable stories.
10: It's a little like the story about the Texas school board candidate who's against teaching Spanish in the public schools and said on the stump one day, if English was good enough for our Lord Jesus Christ, it's good enough for Texas.
8: And Jill spoke about competing myths in U.S. history. One myth is that all of U.S. history has been a force for good. And another myth is that U.S. history has been little more than a series of atrocities.
9: And those myths of American history map on, of course, perfectly to political extremism on the right and on the left.
8: John argued that we should see democracy as an undertaking to treat politics as an arena of contention, but not an all-out war.
10: That's what I think the predominant political power in the country, and I say predominant not because it's a majority, but because it has the means under their control. They want this to be a constant war.
8: Jill Lepore is the David Woods Kemper 41 Professor of American History at Harvard University and Professor of Law at Harvard Law School. She's also staff writer at The New Yorker and a best-selling author. Her books include These Truths, A History of the United States. A few days after our conversation, Jill's book, We the People, A History of the U.S. Constitution, won a Pulitzer Prize. John Meacham is Distinguished Visiting Professor at Vanderbilt University. His best-selling books include And There Was Light, Abraham Lincoln and the American Struggle, and the Pulitzer Prize-winning American Lion, Andrew Jackson in the White House.
11: We lack consensus on some of the most basic things that we once thought settled. Whether the earth is round, it is. You know, whether slavery was a major cause of the Civil War, it was. Whether Connecticut is really the pizza capital of the U.S., I'm not touching that one. Shout out to New Haven. But without consensus on some of the most basic ideas and most basic what many of us would think of as being fact, how does a nation actually hold together?
9: But can I throw that back to you, because you've been doing such important, innovative work around civics education. How do you see the work that you're doing as addressing that problem?
11: You know, one of the things for me is helping young people understand what agency and power actually look like. I think so many of us have assumed that you have to have a title or a position or a particular standing in order to exert some agency, because we think at the national level without looking at community. And for me, that's where the power really lies. The power for all of us to be historians, to tell the stories of our families, even when they're uncomfortable, even when they differ from the narrative we were told growing up versus what we know. And that is the way, to me, that you hold community together that doesn't have to be perfect. If you ask people now about the 1960s, everyone marched with Martin Luther King, right? Everyone thought he was the greatest person in the world, when in reality, there were many communities saying, please don't come here, because you're going to make things difficult, and we have to live here once you have gone on to the next city. There's power in telling that truth, so that the narrative doesn't have to be, as you said, all or nothing, but finding that middle ground helps us stop thinking that perfection is the goal to build community.
10: That's essential. And it's actually a good thing, though, right, that people think that everybody marched. I mean, it means it was a good thing, right? It's like when President Kennedy was killed, that Gallup polled and 90% of the country had voted for him. That would surprise the people in Cook County. So I would argue that myth, history, there's a civic story that has to be told. I think Jill laid it out beautifully, that the competing narratives are red and blue. And the way to answer a nationalist narrative, and we are in a season of ethnic nationalism, right? Blood and soil. Orwell wrote at the end of the Second World War, nationalism is allegiance to your own kind, people who look like you. Patriotism is the answer to that. And patriotism is allegiance to a creed. Anyone who ascribes to a certain idea, who agrees to follow certain rules, can belong. And if you are not part of the authoritarian predominant power in the country today, you cannot give up on the idea, the possibilities of America being great. You can't cede that. You cannot cede the flag and cede patriotism to the people who want to manipulate those symbols and make them symbols of exclusion and not of inclusion. And and maybe that's a political use of history, and if so, guilty. Right? I think the story that we have to tell, if you are pro-Constitution, is that politics, I'm repeating myself, but politics has to be an arena of contention where we win graciously, we lose graciously, we battle over what to do, we decide on something for a while, and then we do it all again. And it's not an occasion for total war. And that's, I think, a patriotic story.
11: Jill, let me personalize this with you, because I'm recalling the response you gave to the students. When we think about our civic stories and our opportunities to tell those civic stories, you talked about what it meant for you to be able to interview your grandmother and how that sparked a curiosity in the why, but then it also led you into other pathways. Share that aspect of your civic story, because I think it helps us break down this idea that it always has to be this grand sweeping thing. And it's really in what, in the moment we think of as being mundane, can set us on this course to be able to search for that common ground and that creed. What's that civic story for you?
12: Yeah, actually, it makes me think a little bit of a proposal that I believe it was the AHA, the American Historical Association, had written up that was going to be funded under the previous administration. All the funding was withdrawn for it, but I thought it was a great idea. They drew up a really nice lesson plan that was adapted for kind of every grade, K through 12, for the 250th, for kind of an activity to do this spring, right about now, with your students, which was to research, and really any grade could do this, what your community had done historically for the 4th of July. Mm. And plan a 4th of July celebration. I love this idea because, first of all, it's so local and it's so empowering, right? So, but you could go to the town library, to the neighborhood branch of your city library. You could find these records. You could see what these orations were. Maybe there's some videos online of something that's recent.
10: Newspapers.com.
12: You could read Frederick Douglass's What to the Slave is the Fourth, or What to the Black Man is the Fourth of July. You can read, you know, Daniel Webster's great Fourth of July oration. There's a thousand things that you can do to try to figure out what your town did. Maybe they put up monuments. Maybe they had bicycle races. It's a kind of just a great unit of saying, like, there were people here before I was even born, and they lived lives. They lived and died. They had joys. They had agonies. They had plans. And they built some things, and they tried to build some other things that they never built. They dismantled some things that I wish were still here. They did some horrible things. They did some great things. But now it's for us to come up with a plan. And that's the kind of historical work that I really cherish and that I know, like I've seen in my kids' public schools, that was really meaningful to me. I remember one day going into my kids' kindergarten classroom, and the teacher was explaining why all the chairs had been moved in this funny, weird configuration. And it was because they were going to China. The room had become an airplane. And she was introducing a new unit in which they had a map of the world, and every kid had put pins on the map for where all their grandparents were from. And they're from all over the world. And then they decided, they had these little votes on like where, what countries they wanted to visit over the course of the school year as kindergartners. They were going to go to Haiti. They were going to go to Somalia. They were going to go to China. And they made passports. And then each, you know, 2 week unit, they would get on the plane and they would have airplane food. They would have these little trays. And then the next day they would arrive and they would have like nap time with their sleeping bags, and they'd wake up because they had an overnight flight if it was somewhere far away. And then
10: I want to go to school there.
12: And then the meals would be delivered. The parents of all the immigrant kids would bring in, you know, the Haitian parents would bring in lunch that to the next day, and then they would come in and teach dance, and it was just a way to welcome all the many immigrant communities and everyone else, you know, the Irish kids of Cambridge too, because they did go to Ireland as well. And the whole year was this travel. And it was, there's a way to do that as history too. This was a way to do it through space as opposed to through time, but to kind of cultivate an imagination, a sense that we all belong together in this classroom. We have so much to learn from one another as people. We have so much to learn about different ways that people eat and dress and dance and talk and sing. And the whole year was just this explosion of knowledge. And you can do that same thing in a history classroom if you're teaching well, right? We're not going to travel to a slave auction. Like, there's a thing that cannot happen. But there is a capacity for moral imagination. Like, what did it mean to live the way this person lived? What did it mean to be the Confederate soldier that died on that battlefield? How's that different than being the Union soldier? How's that different from being the mother of 12 children who lost 7 of them while being held as property but managed to escape? Like, what are these lives whose details we can uncover and learn from? That's what I loved about that July 4th experience. Like, we could just figure out what did these people do who went to this same school that we went to? I forget what question I'm even attempting to answer, but I think there's just a way to think about history as curiosity, as inquiry, as empathy, as among the many gains that has, in a curricular sense, again, much in common with art or literature, right? Or studying music. Like, this, it's really about kind of the human condition and the incredible number of different ways that humans have lived, are living, and one day can live.
11: So let's talk about curiosity. Because the audience is quite curious about the two of you and what you think. So I'm going to throw out some pretty rapid fire questions. Again, the students are tough, but we want to get the other audience questions in as well. So if you could give me a quick response to this, if you could travel back in time to witness one particular event in American history, what would it be?
10: American history?
11: American history.
10: Usually I answer the Last Supper, but that's not American. If English was good enough for our Lord Jesus Christ, it's good enough for good enough for Texas. I think I would want to hear the Gettysburg Address.
11: Jill, what about you? What moment?
12: You know, there are unsolved mysteries that I would like to know the answer to. I would like to be in a room with Julius and Ethel Rosenberg and ask them a few questions.
11: It's important. What do you see as the biggest threat to United States democracy?
10: All right, I'll just go ahead and do it. He's in the White House.
11: Why are pundits and historians ignoring the real culprit behind Trumpism, the people who voted for him, rather than a single person?
10: Oh, well, yeah, I mean, I blame them too. No, look, I get it in 16, I didn't get it in 20, and I sure as hell didn't get it in 24, mm-hmm. Right? And I'm not a Democrat, I'm not a Republican, I voted for candidates of both parties, although the margin is growing. You know, 35% of the country is always kind of crazy. That's the number of folks who still approved of Joe McCarthy a year after he fell from power. Washington Post poll, 1955. The people I do blame, that's a harsh word, the people I would like to talk to, that's nicer, right, is the 14.9%. Mm-hmm. And I call them the Peter Millar Republicans. If there are any golfers here, you would know what that is. So these are driving range people, Republicans who, for whatever reason, a very partisan brain that I don't have, could not see their way to voting for President Biden or Vice President Harris, because whatever you think about President Biden and Vice President Harris, they were not going to undo the Constitution. And yet they, for whatever reason, they just couldn't do it. I think that was a nationalistic vote and not a patriotic one.
8: Coming up, more with Pulitzer Prize winning historians Jill Lepore and John Meacham. John tells a story that involves three different U.S. presidents.
10: And the phone rings, and it was George Herbert Walker Bush. And he said, "How you doing?"
8: This is Disrupted. We'll be right back.
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8: Welcome back to Disrupted. I'm Kalila Brown-Dean. This hour, we're talking with two Pulitzer Prize-winning historians about what history can and cannot tell us about the current political moment. We're still joined by Harvard professor and best-selling author Jill Lepore. We're also still joined by best-selling author and visiting professor at Vanderbilt University, John Meacham. I spoke with these two historians at the start of May for a live conversation for the Connecticut Forum. Before the break, we were in the middle of some rapid-fire questions submitted by the audience. John had just answered this question from the audience: why are pundits and historians ignoring the real culprit behind Trumpism, the people who voted for him rather than a single person? Here's Jill's answer to that same question.
12: So I just want to say here, because I feel like this is an important thing to say, that I don't think any voters for any candidate are culprits. I don't think the word was used with a great deliberation, but I think it's important for me to say I don't blame people who voted for anybody. I think there are larger structural forces in American life that got us to the choices that we had. I don't think we have had good presidential candidates for quite some time in this country. And those, the structural forces that lead us to have quite limited candidates are much greater concern to me than the results of recent elections.
10: Can I ask, not good candidates, based on what standard? I mean, what candidates were good that we've fallen from?
12: What candidates were good?
10: That we have fallen from. I mean, you just said we haven't got good candidates in a while. I'm just curious.
12: I think that the

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1: Very unpopular opinion with this crowd.
2: It got really quiet. So let me, since we're being provocative, let me ask you another question. This one is from Nicole. For you, Jill, do you think we will see a female president in the U.S. in the next 20 years?
3: This question has been asked as a Gallup opinion poll question, I think, since 1936. And in 1940, there was a cover of Wonder Woman, in which Wonder Woman was president of the United States, and she's in her star-spangled outfit. But the caption underneath, the bunting on the stage says, 1,000 years in the future.
2: Wait that long. John, who do you think was the funniest president?
4: The funniest president?
2: Funniest.
4: Advertently or inadvertently?
2: Well, we'll let you decide.
4: So I've only read about him, obviously. I will say President Kennedy seems to have had a kind of ironic wit that I would have liked. Can I tell you one story?
2: Of course.
4: Okay. So this is a story about three of my favorite topics. George Herbert Walker Bush, son of Connecticut, Donald Trump, first time, and Andrew Jackson. I know it sounds like, and there's a one parachute and they came into a bar. I know that. But bear with me for a second. So in March of 2017, President Trump announced that he was coming down to Nashville, where I live, to lay a wreath at the grave of Andrew Jackson at the Hermitage. And presidents always see as they wish to be seen. And Steve Bannon had talked Trump into that he was a Jacksonian guy. And so he was coming down. And I was sitting at home, and I thought, well, I should do something, right? I'm a Jackson biographer. So I wrote an open letter to the president saying, "Dear Mr. President, welcome. Delighted you're embracing history. But if you're going to embrace Andrew Jackson, don't just embrace the crazy parts, right?" And there are plenty of crazy parts of Jackson to embrace. He once said that his only two regrets in public life whether he had not shot the Speaker of the House and hung his own vice president.
3: So making him a candidate for the funniest.
4: There you go. There you go. So I send this off to the local newspaper. And in kind of a brave moment, with which I had nothing to do, it was the entire front page of the local newspaper was my letter. And to make sure he looked at it, they set the type in his profile. So had no effect whatever, of course, on President Trump. The next day, I'm walking into lunch, true story, and the phone rings, and it was George Herbert Walker Bush. And he said, "How you doing?" And I said,
2: "You're pretty good at this."
4: Dana Carvey once said the key to doing the old man's voice was Mr. Rogers trying to be John Wayne. And he spent a lot of time in the hospital that winter, and so his staff was printing out stuff for him to read. They'd given him this letter. So he called up. I said, "I'm fine, Mr. President. How are you?" He said, "I'm fine." He said, "I read your letter to Jackson." And I thought, oh, shit, the old boy's losing it, right? He thinks I'm writing letters to dead people. And without missing a beat, George H.W. Bush said, "Yeah, but Jack," I said, "Well, Mr. President, you know, that was a letter to Trump about Jackson." And the old man said, "Yeah, but Jackson will pay more attention." And then he hung up. He thought of the joke, and he hung up. So he was pretty funny.
2: I think that's pretty great. Last quick round question. I don't know that this is actually a quick question, but we will have to approach it that way. The midterms, are they coming fast enough?
4: I think on the space-time continuum, I don't think we can do anything about that. Look, it's a fascinating moment because if you think you can predict what's going to happen, we don't even have the maps, right? I mean, it's going, you're a map expert, you know, it's just going all the time. And can I maybe enlist you in something, see if you agree with this? If you take nothing away, I'm a big believer that we should call it gerrymandering because it was named after Elbridge Gerry of Massachusetts. No one cares about this. I'm very upset about it.

0: President Obama, you know, has made a big issue of this. I brought this up to him once. He said, I think we've got bigger problems. But will you join me?
1: Let's just end it instead.
0: Okay, we can end it, but you got to know what it is.
2: There is a question that asks of the two of you, should we reflect on history to change the way we vote in this country? I know that's a really big question. It's like an entire semester's worth. But is this a moment to reflect on history and think about what we could do differently when it comes to access to voting and representation in the U.S.?
1: So I actually think it's useful to think about how change happens in a very structural way. And if you look across the last few centuries, the era of modernity, our model for how we understand change is really different. And I think that can help especially young people understand that you have to come up with your own theory of change. So, you know, in the Christian West, the story of any life or the fate of any person or movement was a journey from sin to salvation, right? That is the story of change. The great innovation of the Enlightenment is to see the story of a life or the story of a people as a journey of moral progress, which is not the same, but it is an attempt to mend your own ways, right? That a people as well as a person can mend their ways and become better and do better in the world. In the 19th century, we had, of course, the idea of evolution, right? That species evolve. In the 20th century, we had really the emphasis, certainly in the United States, was on the idea of economic growth, right? The meaningful kind of change is economic growth. We can measure it. The GNP, because social science has become prevalent, and this is how we understand change. In the 21st century, the theory of change that has been had most purchase is disruptive innovation. This idea that you need to destroy something and create something that will be better by never looking backward, never appreciating what it is that you have. And I think if we think about those different stories of change, salvation, moral progress, evolution, growth, disruption, it's not surprising that there's a kind of freneticism and a franticness. Like, we live in it. People like change is disruption. Like, oh, it's the new, now we have TikTok this version, or, you know, now it's Claude Code, and now it's Claude Mythos, and now who knows what the next Claude is going to be. That franticness in which a theory of change that is driven by technology and by a politics that is libertarian and so has no concern for rules, that's what disruption is. It's a political idea that has taken hold. It's like, take Ayn Rand and attach Joseph Schumpeter and then attach Clayton Christensen and then attach Elon Musk. And you have this, like, let's just f*** it up. Like, that's what disruption is. And so a reason to study history, for instance, would be to historicize even your understanding of how change happens. Mm-hmm. Like, it's useful to think, wow, actually, I could think of change as moral progress. Like, maybe things can get better. Like, think of the moral crusades across American history, the abolitionist movement, the suffrage movement, the temperance movement. The pro-life movement is a moral crusade, right? We live in a country that has been largely shaped by moral crusades. Those are worth thinking about. What did those people think they were fighting for? How did they fight? How did they struggle? What were the tools that they used? How did they imagine change happens? I think that's something that we can really gain, but does that shape how we vote? That's not how I think about what voting is. I have plenty of theories about voting and ideas about voting, but they don't map onto how I think about that. I do think it's useful, though. I think it's very disorienting for young people to be asked to just accept that disruption is how change happens, because it's quite violent. And one of the reasons I wrote this book about the history of the Constitution is to resurrect what I call the philosophy of amendment, and to argue that the United States invented the written Constitution in the 1770s with the first state constitutions, Virginia in 1776, Maryland, New Hampshire, my state's Constitution, New Hampshire, Massachusetts was 1780, Vermont 1777, and these written constitutions had these mechanisms for amendment, and the word amendment really does, it is a mechanism of peaceful revolution. It has, amend has, you know, four of the five of its letters are the same as the word mend. It has the same root as mend. You can mend your ways. You can make amends. That amendment as an idea, as a mode of change, is the idea on which the nation was founded. You said it mm-hmm. earlier, John, that mm-hmm. amendment, improving things, repairing things, correcting your errors, making something better, adapting for the future. All those ideas about change are embodied in this kind of beautiful word, amendment, that is in our Constitution. Like, that is our right as a people to alter or amend or abolish our government. That's the idea of the Declaration of Independence and of the Constitution. And it's a really beautiful idea and means of change. And I talk to students all the time about what would it mean. We can't amend the Constitution right now because Congress is too polarized and the people are too polarized. But it's important to ask yourself, if you could amend your state yeah. constitution, you probably mm-hmm. can. But if you wanted to think about amending the federal constitution, what would you want to do? You know, what would be the thing you would want to do? Would you want to limit executive powers? Would you want to abolish executive orders? Would you want to have term limits for members of Congress? Would you want to have age limits for the Supreme Court? What is it that you would want? What is it? How could you mend this country? And for me, that work of just thinking, I mean, it is a little woo-woo spiritual for me, but I really believe in the idea of repair.
2: I think we need a little more woo-woo spiritual right now.
0: Yeah.
2: It's good. John, that to me is the power and the beauty of history. The idea that it can provide...
0: It's even, you might call it a lesson.
1: Fair point.
2: The idea that history can guide us.
1: We're supposed to admit when we've lost.
2: Graciously. Thank you for that. I'm thinking of where we are now with access to technology and social media. We have access to more information at our fingertips than yeah. we could imagine.
0: Yeah.
2: And yet, it doesn't always get used in those ways. What do you see as either the benefit or the challenge of technology in this moment when we think about the things that Joe mentioned of envisioning?
0: So, absolutely. So one of the most important books I think that not enough people know about is a book by a student of Marshall McLuhan's named Neil Postman called Amusing Ourselves to Death. Anybody know that? Published in the mid-80s, I think, wasn't it? It doesn't get to the internet, but he runs through different kinds of minds that we had. The typographic mind was when we just read everything. The Lincoln-Douglas debates were read. Lincoln took care to have them published. That moved to the telegraphic mind. Once we had the capacity to send news every day, instead of waiting for news that was worth sending every day, we just sent news. And so you would have to find something. And it elevated the trivial because it came at you at the same level as a declaration of war and the birth of one of Queen Victoria's grandchildren, right? Didn't matter, right? It all came at you. And we began to move away from the capacity to spend more time reading and grappling. And it gets to the radio, that raises the emotionalism. Television obviously raises that. And now we're where we are. I play a game sometimes, because again, I'm a lot of fun to hang out with, called Who's the Most Important American Who Was Not President? I would argue of the last X number of years, the most important person is Steve Jobs. Can you think of anyone else who has affected how more people spend more time? Everyone in this room, I suspect, has a phone in their pocket that they have looked at today far more than they would want to admit. And 2007, when you look at all the indicators of polarization, it starts going up. One of the moments I became really worried about the future of the Republic was when I had a very senior United States senator pull his phone out of his pocket and say, this is the problem. This is like 2011. And he had all his Twitter mentions that were coming in, and his Google mentions. And I realized, okay, you know, we're all affected by how people feel about us. We're all affected by mail we get. The intimacy of attacks that reach you on your phone, which is something that is now with you all the time, makes the people who are there, who are out there reaching out to people, reacting to people, it elevates their importance. I'm off all of it. I got off social media when Musk bought Twitter. I am much mentally healthier. But our friend Al Gore has a great line. He said, social media, even if you're not on it, is like secondhand smoke. So I worry about it all the time. But here's the thing. We are choosing to be this divided. Right? We don't have to be. People say, oh, why can't we have Walter Cronkite again? Well, just watch the news that every half hour. I mean, you can create a world that is saner and less hyperbolic if you choose to. Part of the problem in the moment, and it's Richard Hofstadter has, I think, two great essays. One, the more famous one, is The Paranoid Style in American Politics. 10 years before, 9 years before, he wrote a piece called The Pseudo-Conservative. And he talked about how status politics was replacing interest politics in the 50s. It's self-evident, right? If you're fighting about your tax rate or your economic system, that's one thing. Lends itself to data, lends itself to reason. If you're fighting about your status in life, it's emotional, it's manipulatable. I'm not sure that's a word, but I like it. It enables the it gives room for the politics of fear. And I worry that what the phone has done is put us all in a perpetually vulnerable spot. We've lost a kind of sovereignty, but we can get it back.
3: 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Jill talks about Benjamin Franklin's sister, Jane, and shares some of Jane's moving words.
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3: Welcome back to Disrupted. I'm Kalila Brown-Dean. This hour, we're talking with Pulitzer Prize-winning historians about lessons from the past and history's role in shaping our future. We're still joined by Harvard professor Jill Lepore, author of We the People, A History of the U.S. Constitution, and John Meacham, visiting professor at Vanderbilt University and author of American Lion, Andrew Jackson in the White House. Here's more of our conversation. And a note for our listeners, this segment contains references to sexual assault.
2: I want to bring this quote in from James Baldwin. Baldwin says, "I have never been in despair about the world. I've been enraged by it. I don't think I'm in despair. I can't afford despair. I can't tell my nephew or my niece, you can't tell the children there's no hope." So my question for both of you, given your roles as historians, as journalists, as people who are in conversation with amazing people at the Connecticut Forum on a Friday night, what then is the role of hope, again, not just as a feeling, but as a discipline in these moments? It's the role of hope.
1: I actually more frequently talk about determination. I sometimes think hope in our public discourse has become cheapened, which is really unfortunate because I think it is important. It's crucial to have a sense of your own capacity to seek out the community of others toward a common goal. And I think in a technological environment that pushes you towards isolation, that's one of the features of isolation and social alienation is one of the tragedies of the social media era, that I think the determination to create and sustain community is what I think is really vital.
0: That's good. I think despair is a sin because I have the privilege to be tired and to withdraw, but I'm a boringly heterosexual white Southern male Episcopalian, right? Things tend to work out for me in this country. The point is it's supposed to work out for everyone. And if I can't live in hope that that can happen, then I'm becoming part of what I oppose so strongly, which is the triumph of appetite and ambition over the application of the Declaration.
2: So is there an historical figure, whether it's a public figure or one from your own personal lives, who embodied that sense of determination?
1: Yes. I once read a book about Benjamin Franklin's sister, Jane. Benjamin Franklin is, in fact, the most important American who never was president.
0: Of the last 20 years?
1: No, not of the last 20 years. There were 17 Franklin children. He was the youngest of 10 boys. She was the youngest of 10 girls. He ran away when he was 17, leaving her behind. They were essentially twins in personality and talent, Benny and Jenny, they were called. She seems to have been raped at age 15 and was forced to marry the rapist, which was common to legitimize the child, who then she then miscarried. She had 12 children. She buried 11 of them, raised her grandchildren and great-grandchildren, because her daughters all died and granddaughters died in childbirth, and was utterly transformed by the spirit of the American Revolution. Franklin sent her books all the time. She learned to read because he taught her to read. Most women did not know how to read, and he taught her also to write. And one of the most beautiful letters I have ever read is a letter that she wrote to him in 1786. She had been reading a book by the British radical, Richard Price, and she quotes it at length. And she says, Price says that it takes 100,000 spider eggs to make one spider, and 500,000 acorns to make one elm tree. In our family, there were 17 of us, and only one of us acquired an education and a reputation. And it is my hope that that is over now, that this revolution will bring a world where we can all have the chance to grow into an elm tree. Mm-hmm. It is the most, this woman who has suffered from birth, and who has seen her brother rise to everything and has nothing but love for him. And there's something about the distinctiveness of the American dream. She becomes a political philosopher of the American experiment. Mm-hmm. She has nothing. She never does have anything. And yet she has lived a life of unrelenting determination and care and love for those around her. Mm-hmm.
2: It's beautiful.
0: That's amazing. For me, it's John Robert Lewis, born in Troy, Alabama, February of 1940. He died in July of 2020. The last time he was on the Pettus Bridge, which was right before COVID descended, we were all touching elbows. Remember that brief phase? He said he had pancreatic cancer, and so he'd gone back to his kind of collegiate weight. So he looked the way he looked on March 7th, 1965. And we were privileged to be on the bridge, 1,000 people, that morning in 2020, March of 2020. And he said, some years ago, some children of God walked across this bridge to shed a little blood to try to redeem the soul of America. And as I listened to him, you've all been to the Pettus Bridge, who's been there? Go there. Everyone has to go there, because it's most historical sites you go to seem smaller than in your imagination. This seemed bigger to me. It was taller over the river. It was scary up there. And I thought, if this is the message, this is the determination. He was arrested 41 times. He had every expectation that he would have been killed in the South. He was in more danger when we couldn't see him than when we could, because of being in custody. I thought, I want to write it. I'd always thought I would write about him someday. And because of the cancer, he actually enjoyed doing Zooms as he was dying. And so we did a series of interviews. And I asked him, sort of a biographer's trick, what do you dream about? And I'll be honest with you, I thought he was going to say being beaten, my face on the asphalt, being in Parchman, the Mississippi prison that William Faulkner called Destination Doom. John Lewis said, I dream about the sunlight. I dream about the singing. When we were marching, we would sing. And I remember the shuffling of our feet. And I think we kept going then, and we have to keep going now.
2: As we wrap our time together, I want us to remember that history, like sunlight, is something that we carry with us. It's not fixed. And so my challenge to you as the audience is to pay attention, to ask harder questions, to seek out stories that challenge you and unsettle you, and remember that what we choose to see and what we choose to do together will become part of the history that others will inherit. Please join me in thanking our guests, Jill Lepore and John Lepore. Thank you.
3: Jill Lepore is professor of American history at Harvard University. She's a staff writer at The New Yorker and best-selling author. Her book, We the People, A History of the U.S. Constitution, just earned a Pulitzer Prize. John Meacham is distinguished visiting professor at Vanderbilt University. His best-selling books include And There Was Light, Abraham Lincoln and the American Struggle, and the Pulitzer Prize-winning American Lion, Andrew Jackson in the White House. Our conversation was recorded as part of a live event for the Connecticut Forum. Disrupted is produced by Kevin Chang Barnum, Robin Doyon Aiken, and Erica McIntosh. Meg Fitzgerald is our Senior Manager of Projects and Radio Programming. 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I'm Kalila Brown-Dean. 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

0: Live from NPR News in Washington, I'm Ryland Barton. A federal judge has reopened President Trump's lawsuit against the IRS over a 2019 leak of his tax returns. The president last week dropped that suit and in favor of a settlement that, among other things, created a fund to compensate individuals he argues were wrongly targeted by a weaponized judicial system. NPR's Elena Moore reports.
1: Trump sued the IRS for $10 billion back in February. Then, earlier this month, after the federal judge overseeing the case questioned its merits, he dropped it. Instead, the administration announced a settlement in which the Justice Department would start a, quote, anti-weaponization fund of nearly $1.8 billion, sparking concerns from Democratic lawmakers and others that payments could be awarded to January 6th defendants. The terms drew scrutiny from a bipartisan group of 35 former judges. And now, in a major setback for Trump, the federal judge has reopened the case, giving Trump's attorneys until June 12th to file a written response to claims that the dismissal was, quote, premised on deception. Elena Moore, NPR News.
0: Homelessness dropped slightly in the last year of the Biden administration, the first national decline in nearly a decade. NPR's Jennifer Ludden reports on the latest federal count.
2: This annual count was taken way back in January 2025. The federal housing agency HUD released the report months later than usual. It found the number of people sleeping outside or in shelters was down more than 3% to about 745,000, a bit fewer than a record high the year before. In a statement, the National Alliance to End Homelessness says that decline proved that programs to get people into permanent housing do work. The Trump administration has criticized that approach and wants a major shift toward transitional housing and forced treatment. Local providers worry that could push many people back onto the streets. Jennifer Ludden, NPR News, Washington.
0: Six families of transgender youth who received care at Stanford Children's Hospital have filed a lawsuit. They're asking a federal judge to stop the hospital from turning over private health information to the Trump administration. NPR's Selena Simmons-Duffin reports.
3: The Trump administration's stated goal is to end gender-affirming care for youth nationally. The latest effort to that end came when the Justice Department sought criminal subpoenas from a federal judge in Texas, asking for years of full patient files from hospitals all over the country. NYU Langone made the subpoena it received public earlier this month. Six families who received care at Stanford say this effort violates their right to privacy and that the government hasn't explained how they're planning to use the information or why they need to know patient identities. Attorneys representing the families say this is the first case challenging the Trump administration's use of criminal subpoenas to try and obtain transgender patient files. Selena Simmons-Duffin, NPR News.
0: Stock indexes closed higher on Wall Street today. This is NPR News. Prices for tomatoes are up 40% over the past year, the biggest increase tracked among products in the Consumer Price Index. Experts say the spike is the result of low crop yields, increased shipping costs, and tariffs. 24-time tennis Grand Slam champion Novak Djokovic has been eliminated from the French Open by a 19-year-old Brazilian player. NPR's Eleanor Beardsley reports Djokovic's defeat comes a day after number one-ranked Jannik Sinner crashed out of the tournament.
4: The announcers went wild as 19-year-old João Fonseca clenched the match with a third consecutive ace. It is the first time Fonseca has made it past the third round in a Grand Slam tournament. The young Brazilian has said his dream was to play Djokovic one day, and he defeated him in five split sets, 4-6, 4-6, 6-3, 7-5, 7-5. The French Open is taking place this year amidst a brutal heat wave across Europe, and temperatures on the court have topped 100 degrees Fahrenheit. With Sinner, Djokovic, and number five Ben Shelton now out, and defending French Open champion Carlos Alcaraz absent this year, the tournament is wide open. Eleanor Beardsley, NPR News, Paris.
0: New Yorkers got to witness Manhattan Henge yesterday and today. It's when the setting sun aligns with the Manhattan street grid and sinks below the horizon framed by skyscrapers. The sunset spectacle occurs again on July 11th and 12th. Astrophysicist Neil deGrasse Tyson coined the name in 1997 after being inspired by a visit to Stonehenge. This is NPR News.
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6: The phone rings. It's a little after 6 on a sunny August evening in Durham, North Carolina. The year is 2022. Police Chief Patrice Andrews picks up.
7: One of my deputy chiefs said, so we have a barricaded person.
6: The deputy tells Patrice the man had a history of mental illness. The family is worried he might hurt himself, and they're asking officers to force him to go to the hospital. Officers are now camped outside the house, and the man is making threats.
7: He said, I'm not coming out, and if you come in, I'm going to shoot you all.
6: The deputy tells Patrice a hostage negotiator is now on the scene, and he's about to call the SWAT team.
7: And I said, well, wait a minute. Let's hold on. Let's talk about this for a second.
6: Patrice takes a breath. As a cop for more than 20 years, she wants everyone to take a breath.
7: Whether, you know, he would have shot an officer or officers would have shot him. I don't have a crystal ball, but I tell you there were the makings in that for maybe it not to end well.
6: Police Chief Patrice Andrews knows what she wants to do.
7: I said, let me call Ryan.
6: Back in 2022, Ryan Smith headed up a brand new department in Durham, a radical experiment in public safety. Patrice knew the last people Ryan would send would be a SWAT team. Ryan would send a social worker. I'm Angela Davis, and you're listening to Call to Mind, The Fifth Branch, a broadcast special from American Public Media's initiative to foster new conversations about mental health. Police in America shot and killed 2,057 people who were in the middle of a mental health crisis between 2015 and 2024. That's one of every 5 police killings in the last decade. Those numbers are fueling a movement. Cities like Denver, Albuquerque, Houston, Louisville, New York, and others have launched what are called alternative crisis response programs. Instead of armed police, a new generation of responders, EMTs and social workers, now handle a growing number of 911 calls involving mental illness, addiction, or suicidal thoughts. This is a big departure from conventional practice. As more and more cities start these new units, journalist Ryan Levy has been digging into whether they are working. Ryan is the managing editor for Trade-Offs, a nonprofit news organization covering health policy. Here's what he found.
8: We wanted to go to a place that experts thought could be a model for other cities, a place serious about data and willing to let me spend a bunch of time with them. I talked to several interesting programs, New Orleans, Denver, Rochester, New York. In the end, we went with Durham, North Carolina, and its Holistic Empathetic Assistance Response Team, what locals call HEART.
6: Ryan spent 6 months reporting in depth in Durham in 2024. He produced a podcast series for Trade-Offs in partnership with the Marshall Project, a nonprofit investigative news organization focusing on the criminal justice system in America. Ryan has continued following HEART's work in Durham over the last couple of years, and for the next hour, he's going to share his reporting with us. Through Durham's experience, Ryan will explore 3 big questions facing any community that wants to change how it responds to mental health crises. How do you get police to buy in to a new way to treat people in crisis? Can it keep people safe? And how big should these programs be? Here's Ryan Levy.
8: The story of Durham's radical rethinking of how to respond to mental health crises begins in late June 2020.
9: Sometimes I feel like a motherless child.
8: Hundreds of people marched through downtown Durham.
10: I understand your anger. See, us black people, let me tell you something, we are tired.
11: We've seen these protesters hit the streets here in Durham for almost 10 days now.
12: Yes, there are some quote-unquote good cops, but if you're letting the bad ones keep doing what they're doing, you're just as bad. I'm a cop.
8: The protests here look a lot like they do across the country, following the murder of George Floyd by a Minneapolis police officer. Signs, chants, calls to reform the police. Protesters paint the word defund in bright yellow letters on Main Street with an arrow pointing to police headquarters. A few blocks away, the word fund in the same crisp yellow with an arrow pointing toward the Department of Social Services. These protests spark city officials to launch an independent review of Durham's 911 data. They find that violent crime accounts for just a small fraction of all calls. Trespassing, verbal disturbances, and mental health crisis calls make up much of the rest. To respond to those calls, city leaders earmarked $3 million in June 2021 to create the Community Safety Department. They tap Ryan Smith to run it.
13: This work, in part, is about helping people imagine something that they may not have imagined.
8: This new agency gives Ryan a chance to solve an old public safety problem.
13: Your house is on fire, we send fire. You're having cardiac arrest, we send EMS. There are shots fired, there is violent crime or criminal activity, we need to send law enforcement. But people call 911 for a whole bunch of other reasons. And most of those reasons, because we haven't had another branch to sort them into, have gone to law enforcement.
8: For decades, Durham had four branches of public safety. 911 answering the call, police, fire, and EMS. City leaders want Ryan to build a fifth branch, where 911 dispatches social workers and other mental health workers instead of armed officers. This kind of unarmed response in the U.S. has actually been around for a while. The first programs to send mental health workers to 911 calls date back to the 1980s, and more than half of the country's 50 largest cities have now launched or piloted alternative response programs.
13: This work, in part, is about helping tell the story of what this is looking like in other communities. These are the calls they're already sending these types of responders to. All the bad things that you're worried about, these, we're not seeing evidence of that.
8: Ryan designs a program for Durham with four parts. Put a mental health worker inside 911 who will resolve some calls over the phone. Deploy teams of unarmed social workers, EMTs, and people with lived experience to respond to non-violent calls involving mental illness and homelessness. For crisis calls that involve the threat of violence, have 911 dispatch a clinician and a specially trained Durham cop. And the last piece, HEART teams work with people to connect them to longer-term help after a crisis call. To make that program a reality, though, Ryan has to figure out how to deal with people like Sergeant Dan Leader.
14: I'm like, this is going to be a disaster. I said, it is not going to go over well.
8: A whole lot of officers in the Durham Police Department see this new department as an attack. Ryan understands their point of view. The idea of this new branch came from the defund law enforcement protests. Based on what he's learned from other cities, Ryan believes getting police buy-in gives the whole enterprise its best shot.
15: One thing that I've noted is the inability to get law enforcement buy-in can lead to programs like ours being much smaller than they need to be or is warranted.
8: Quick word about why Ryan seemed up to this challenge. He's calm. The 46-year-old is quick to empathize and slow to anger. And behind his khakis and button-downs, Ryan has this quiet intensity to him. Finally, and this is random, but it'll make sense in a minute, he's got a bird name.
13: My bird name is Chickadee. That's an important part of our identity in the department.
8: Actually, everyone at HEART has a bird name. Ryan's assistant director came up with the idea, a kind of department bonding thing. Ryan got Chickadee.
16: Can you give me the short version of why Chickadee for you?
13: Here, let's go. I'll read it to you because it's...
8: Ryan reads to me from a colorful printout.
13: Chickadees move in a small group called a banditry and forage together. It decreases their chances of a hawk taking them by surprise.
8: It's taped to his office window in City Hall.
13: By example, the chickadee shows us how working in a cooperative team means more eyes and ears and fewer opportunities for predators.
8: Ryan is good at seeing problems and building teams to find solutions. If he can get Durham's police leaders on board, he thinks, they can help him persuade all those skeptical rank-and-file cops.
13: For the police chief to say, yes, this is good work, to me, that was the dream. Can I make that happen?
8: Turns out, Ryan was lucky.
17: Are you ready, chief?
18: Yes, ma'am.
8: It's December 2021.
17: I state your name.
18: Patrice Andrews.
17: Do solemnly swear.
8: Patrice Andrews stands on stage at North Carolina Central University, the same historically black school in Durham she'd attended 30 years earlier.
17: That I will be faithful.
19: That I will be faithful.
20: And bear true allegiance.
19: And bear true allegiance.
20: To the state.
8: Dressed in her black ceremonial Durham Police Department uniform, she takes her oath, becoming the city's 33rd police chief. There are a few things I want you to know about Patrice. She comes from an old Durham family. Her dad integrated city schools as a kid. She worked as a beat cop here for 20 years. But here's the most important thing. She's taking this job at 48 in part because she wants to reduce the harm that police can cause. Patrice grew up hearing stories from her parents about the racism and harassment they faced.
7: Law enforcement was an extension of an oppressive government. I mean, just in a nutshell.
8: Patrice determined all those years ago to be the kind of cop that would make everyone feel safe. She struggled sometimes, though, to find her identity in the uniform.
7: There were times where I knew that some of the force that I saw and participated in was excessive. But how do you call that out? It's very hard to call that out when you don't necessarily feel like you would be supported in doing that.
8: As she prepares to become Durham's top cop, Patrice understands law enforcement's opposition to Hart runs deep. But she also understands firsthand how hard it can be for cops to respond to a person with mental illness.
7: I remember responding to a call, and there was a woman that was seeing things in her home.
8: Patrice had been on the force for a few years by this point. She and her partner had driven to the home of a woman who had repeatedly called 911, saying there were intruders. It quickly became clear there were no intruders.
7: She'd point to a lamp and she'd say, they're behind the lamp. And so we'd go over there and say, you're trespassed, you can't be here.
8: Patrice and her partner hoped chasing the figures away. These figures only this woman could see would bring her some peace. But she called 911 again and again.
7: And we kept saying, you can't call us anymore for this. You know, we've told the people to get out of your home and they're out. You can't call us anymore. Don't call us anymore.
8: She kept calling.
7: We didn't know what to do. We didn't have the knowledge, the professional knowledge on how to work with someone that clearly was going through a moment of crisis. The only thing we knew to do was take her to jail because for us, that was solving our problem.
8: Patrice never learned what happened to that woman, just that the calls stopped.
7: I often wonder, did we harm her mentally more in doing that? Did it serve a purpose aside from our wanting her to stop calling 911?
8: Patrice spent 20 years seeing the limits and abuses of policing. She had learned change could come through policy by becoming a supervisor, a leader, a chief.
20: And judgment.
19: And judgment.
20: So help me God.
19: So help me God.
20: Congratulations, Chief.
19: Thank you.
8: And now she's ready to be that change.
7: I am going to be unapologetic about saying, you're wrong, that's wrong, and, you know, we're going to fix this.
8: The ceremony ends, the crowd thins. As she heads home, Patrice thinks to herself that Hart, this new unarmed public safety response, offers her, and really her whole department, a chance to do better. For cops to do their best work, and for Hart to do something different.
7: We can do both. We can have a wonderful professional police department. We can also have amazing public safety partners in Hart.
8: You're listening to Call to Mind, The Fifth Branch, a broadcast special produced by Tradeoffs. I'm Ryan Levy. Police Chief Patrice Andrews was on board, but she still had to convince a few hundred deeply skeptical officers, like Sergeant Dan Leader.
14: Nothing is ever 100%, but it was darn close. That this was a bad idea.
8: In the fall of 2021, Patrice invited Hart Director Ryan Smith to make his pitch directly to Dan and the rest of the force at police headquarters. Patrice had started to notice rank and file's reaction to the new department. Eye rolls, officers muttering about agendas, the woke generation. One senior officer asked Patrice, what's this BS about being defunded through Hart? That's why Patrice had invited Ryan to these meetings, to come talk with every single patrol officer, hundreds of cops.
7: You had to break down perceptions. You know, you had to break down feelings, and you had to create environments where people could speak openly and honestly.
8: The cops had lots of concerns. Sergeant Dan Leader said most of them came down to fear. Fear for residents, fear for their jobs, fear for the safety of the new responders.
14: If they're going to deal with some of the same people that we've had to deal with, like if we're getting assaulted, what's going to happen to them?
8: Ryan Smith expected this big blue wall of police resistance. In the meetings, he could feel the existential dread in the air. The city was hemorrhaging officers. 58 left the department during the height of the pandemic and George Floyd protests. That was 8% of their whole staff. Dan said plenty of rank and file felt unfairly lumped in with the Minneapolis officer who murdered George Floyd.
14: What did we do? We're good cops. We didn't do anything wrong. Why are we having to go through this? There was a lot of trepidation about, well, what is this going to mean for us? You know, and how is this going to affect what we've been doing for years?
8: And yet, heart was happening. Ryan wasn't showing up for these weekly pummelings to cut some grand bargain. He wanted officers to be prepared for this change and maybe earn a bit of goodwill. That was true for community activists, too. To convince them that Hart was truly an alternative crisis response program, he co-hosted virtual town halls with the advocates and held smaller in-person focus groups in English and Spanish.
1: It was clear to me that it had to be a very intentional effort. It had to be consistent. You weren't going to do it with a few words or small gestures.
8: These steps, the town halls, the focus groups, the meetings with the cops, this was Ryan trying to live up to his nickname.
1: The Chickadee shows us how working in a cooperative team means more eyes and ears and fewer opportunities for predators.
8: Throughout the end of 2021 and the first half of 2022, Ryan Smith and Chief Andrews addressed rumors, tried to reassure officers.
7: We just needed to make sure that our officers knew that this is not, we're not replacing you. You still have work that you need to do as a law enforcement officer.
8: They used data to walk through officers' fears that Hart would put people in danger.
1: Everyone's going to have that, well, I remember this time when this one trespass call ended in a gunshot and an officer was hurt. That's a valid thing. We name that. And then we look at the data and put that into context that happens on like less than 1% of 1% of the time.
8: Still, Ryan and Patrice were a long way from getting most rank and file officers bought in when Hart launched on June 28th, 2022.
21: Hello, Durham 911.
8: Clinicians start answering 911 calls.
21: Folks that don't prefer.
8: Unarmed social workers, EMTs, and peer support specialists jump in vans and hit the streets. They respond to homeless people panhandling, people thinking about suicide, parents past their breaking point. Sergeant Dan Leader listens to it all unfold on his police radio, certain he's going to hear social workers screaming for cops to come save them.
14: So I'll hear these calls come out. I'll hear the co-responders or the Hart team responding to it.
8: But much to Dan's surprise, the new team seemed to be doing just fine.
14: Whatever it is they're doing it right. And the call doesn't come back again.
8: There was still a bunch of skepticism and suspicion. Some officers would swoop in and respond to calls meant for Hart. Others would ignore orders to wait for Hart before engaging with a scene. This lingering pushback from officers frustrated Chief Patrice Andrews. She wanted them to see that Hart could make their jobs better, safer. Which brings us to that August night in 2022. Hart's been live for less than 2 months when Patrice gets the call about that barricaded man making threats.
7: He said, "I'm not coming out, and if you come in, I'm going to shoot you all."
8: The commander outside the home is proposing a SWAT team. At that moment, Patrice knows busting down the door could lead to violence, exactly what she wants to avoid. So she gets Ryan on the phone.
7: I said, "Look, this is what I have. I know that you all are done working for the day. And is there any way that someone can go out?"
1: She called me and I told her that I would reach out to Abena. Abena is one of our clinical managers.
22: So I get the call from Ryan. I was with my children. I had just picked them up from school and we were headed home. I knew something was going on because it was after hours.
8: Hart in the early days shut down for the night at 5.
22: I got home, got my children settled, let my husband know kind of what was going on. And then I called Chief Andrews to get a little bit more information and details on the situation.
8: Patrice tells the social worker, Abena Bediako, cool the temperature down. Convince the man to go to the hospital. Abena's done this job for 20 years. She lives for moments like this.
22: Some of the officers were already like, yeah, he's not really going to talk to you, but you can try. And I smiled because I'm like, okay, I'll try.
8: The 5'1" social worker digs in. She calls the barricaded man's father, who tells her that his son has been hospitalized before. Abena calls the man.
22: He was just angry. And so, okay, you can be angry. You can curse and you can yell. It's fine.
8: Her calls keep getting interrupted. Dad calling son, son calling dad. Up and down the street, Abena paces.
22: Some of the officers would come and be like, you know, how is he? And I'm like, no, we're still talking. Because sometimes people just need to talk and need to be validated.
8: On the phone, Abena keeps repeating herself.
22: You're okay. Let it out. It's fine. And we're going to be with you.
8: After about an hour of calls, the man relaxes. Abena gives a thumbs up to the officers, who look back at her in shock.
22: He let officers come and search his room to make sure that, you know, he was okay.
8: The man cooperates. He asks Abena, can I stay tonight? Go to the hospital tomorrow? Abena calls Chief Andrews.
7: Abena said, well, he's not a danger to himself. He is intoxicated. Let's give him a moment. Let's check back in with him. And so we went about it a different way.
8: The next day, Abena drives the man to the hospital with a police escort following behind. The man checks himself in. Crisis averted. This was a huge moment for the young department. The idea that Hart was useful to cops was spreading. Patrice saw it.
7: Officer said, oh, so we can call them for this is great. This is great. So that means that we don't have to do this. We wouldn't have to do that. And they can help us.
8: Sergeant Dan Leader saw it, too.
14: When I'm wrong, I'm the first one to raise my hand and say, you know what? I was wrong. These people are going to help you. They're going to make your job and your lives on this job easier.
8: When Durham police officers first learned about Hart, just 37% told researchers that they thought the new teams would be a big help on mental health calls. Now, that's 77%. For Ryan Smith, this incident captured what he'd been saying to officers for the last year.
1: Most people do not think that story can end with that person just walking out without any handcuffs on, with no use of force, and be transported to hospital because he has threatened to hurt officers and hurt himself.

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6: 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He played with Charlie Parker, Thelonious Monk, Bud Powell, Miles Davis, Max Roach, and Clifford Brown. Rollins died Monday at the age of 95. We have a 1994 interview with him. 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
7: Welcome back. You're listening to Call to Mind, The Fifth Branch, a broadcast special from American Public Media's initiative to foster new conversations about mental health. The Fifth Branch was produced for us by Tradeoffs, a nonprofit news organization covering health policy. I'm Angela Davis. We're spending this hour in Durham, North Carolina, one of more than 130 cities and counties across the country that now send unarmed mental health workers to some 911 calls instead of police. Ryan Levy, the managing editor of Tradeoffs, has been following Durham's heart unit for more than 2 years. Here's Ryan.
8: One of the biggest fears people have about alternative crisis response programs like HART is that they're dangerous. Dangerous for members of the community, and especially dangerous for the unarmed mental health workers now dealing with unpredictable 911 calls. David Prater is one of those unarmed responders, and a lot of people worry that folks like David will get hurt, even killed. HART takes that concern seriously. So after every call, David and his coworkers have to answer a question.
9: Did you feel safe during this encounter?
8: Between their unarmed teams, clinicians in the 911 call center, and co-response with Durham Police, HART has answered more than 30,000 911 calls since the summer of 2022. 99% of the time, responders said they felt safe. After riding around with David and other HART units for 30 hours, I realized why that number is so high. I assumed my ride-alongs in HART's white minivans would feel like some mental health ambulance. We'd race from one crisis to the next. But mostly, it was pretty quiet. Checking up on an elderly couple.
10: Your dentist was just really worried, and she just wanted to...
8: Gas station owners with panhandling complaints.
11: They just asked if you wouldn't do that in front of their store. Are you okay with that?
12: I'm okay with that.
8: We gave people rides, helped people in their homes. None of it felt dangerous. HART director Ryan Smith says that's by design.
13: We first looked at what were the calls that other cities already had some evidence to support that it was safe to do this work.
8: Trespassing, wellness checks, intoxication. Durham's own 911 data showed those calls rarely ended in violence for police. But just like with firefighters, EMS, and cops, Ryan says there's no escaping the danger that comes with this job.
13: I think it would be a mistake and disingenuous to kind of gloss over the risk and uncertainty that is inherent in any 911 call.
8: Ryan has tried to mitigate that risk. If a weapon is present, a HART social worker responds with a police officer. Same thing when someone threatens violence. Durham police train HART staff to stay alert on scene, and the program outfits teams with police radios to get backup fast. But taking on some risk, that's the job.
13: I think that's part of what being a public servant is. Government at its best is shifting burden and risk away from those that we serve to those who are signed up to be public servants.

0: It's worth repeating. Police in America have shot and killed 2,057 people who were in the middle of a mental health crisis in the last decade. One of every five police killings. Ryan believes, just like the other branches of public safety, it's worth putting Hart's first responders in harm's way to lower the risk that someone in crisis is hurt by the police. David Prater agrees.
1: It is a sacred duty.
0: David's official title is Peer Support Specialist.
1: I don't come to this work with a master's degree like our clinicians do. I come to this work with lived experience of homelessness, of a substance use disorder, with criminal convictions.
0: David told me about the years he spent addicted to crystal meth, living on the streets in Durham and Atlanta. Remember how all Hart employees have a bird name? David's is Phoenix, the powerful, mythical bird rising from the ashes.
1: I have no problem going under the bridge because I used to live under the bridge.
0: David stands about 5'9" with short, spiky black hair. He knows that anything can happen on any call. People have spit on him.
1: She said, "Look, white mother, I don't want your help."
0: A shootout forced him to scramble behind a car.
1: We call for help on our radio. We've got shots fired.
0: David and I did a ton of ride-alongs together over my many visits to Durham. And I asked him a few times if he ever gets scared. Every time, he told me no. He said he knows he's got backup. Police are always just a radio call away. And he has a real faith in this work.
1: When we arrive at a call, we have no arrest power. We have no weapons. We are trying to help somebody get their needs met.
0: And like so many of the folks I met at Hart, he's willing to make sacrifices.
1: Is there a level of risk in this job? There is. Do I consider it an acceptable risk? I do.
0: Hart's unarmed teams have responded to more than 20,000 calls. They've only called for police backup over a personal safety concern 8 times. 0.04%. So yes, unarmed mental health workers can safely respond to 911 calls. The data bear that out in Durham and other robust programs across the country. Eugene, Oregon, Denver, Albuquerque. But programs like Hart are also, of course, being created to keep the people calling 911 safe. People like Yolanda.
2: That sun is bright.
3: We could stay in the shade after this.
0: Yolanda is wearing a purple tank top and blue jeans as we pull chairs onto the small cement patio behind her narrow brick-fronted home. We're only using Yolanda's first name to protect her family's privacy. We face a small playground. People walk their dogs. Planes fly overhead. It's a peaceful afternoon. Yolanda tells me that 24 hours ago, things were anything but.
2: I don't know. She lost it, like screaming and hollering and throwing stuff and kicking stuff.
0: She had just told her daughter that she couldn't have friends over to celebrate her 13th birthday. Yolanda had planned a surprise party with family, but before she could explain, her daughter rushed to the bathroom, locked the door, screamed at her mom, "I hate you."
2: She wouldn't come out of the bathroom. She just sat in there in the dark. It was hard to watch for a child so young to be so emotional.
0: Yolanda, who was 38 when I met her, told me her daughter struggles with depression. She worried what might happen in that bathroom. And Yolanda's own challenges, depression, PTSD, bipolar disorder, addiction, made it hard at that moment for her to keep it together, too.
2: I started to get upset. I'm not going to lie. It started to bother me that she was so loud.
0: When these situations hit a breaking point in the past, Yolanda yelled right back. This time, she stopped.
2: When I saw myself getting upset with her, I knew that was the wrong choice.
0: Yolanda's whole family struggles with mental illness. She says before Hart, she went through a stretch with her middle daughter, where she guesses she called 911 about once a week. It was always the last resort.
2: I hate to say it like this, but you know, officers are usually pretty brutal people. No, none of us like the police.
0: But the fights, she said, scared her. Punching doors, yelling, tears, cussing. She knew she needed help, and 911 was often her only option. Reluctantly, Yolanda would call, always on edge.
2: What officer is going to show up and be having a bad day and decide that today's the day that I'm going to use my badge to be able to do whatever it is that I want to do, and nobody's going to be able to do anything about it because I have a badge?
0: She worried. Will the police take my kids? Will the police take me to jail? Yolanda kept calling 911, but after Heart launched, she found them much easier to trust. Each time a team came out, she said she learned something, like how to check her own temperature when she was hot. Those lessons helped Yolanda see how upset she was that her daughter's special day was going so wrong.
2: So I grabbed a bag of peas out of my freezer and put them on the back of my neck, and I dialed 911.
0: She realized, thanks to tips like the peas, this was the first time she'd called 911 in 4 months.
4: Sure, 911, what's the address of your emergency?
0: This is a recording of the 911 call Yolanda made. Durham digitally altered her voice.
5: Can you please send the Heart team, please? Can you please get them to come out here?
4: Yeah, so again,
0: what happened next, I think, captures the difference between the two public safety branches. All three Heart teams were busy when Yolanda called. Instead, a police officer showed up.
2: He has a daughter that's around the same age as her, and he was able to kind of calm her down a little bit, but she still was a little irate.
0: The officer, at Yolanda's request, radioed for the next available Heart team. By the time David Prater's unit showed up about 10 minutes later, the officer had gotten the family to agree that Yolanda's daughter would spend the night at the hospital. An improvement over the standoff in the bathroom, but hardly ideal.
1: What 13-year-old wants to believe that, like, I'm so broken I have to go to a hospital on my 13th birthday?
0: The officer left, and Hart's social worker coaxed Yolanda's daughter out of the bathroom to talk upstairs in her bedroom. Yolanda stayed downstairs with the rest of the team. David says Yolanda was still clearly upset.
1: I can't have her here. I need her. I need space. You know, she's got to go to the hospital. And so then we began talking, well, what other options are there? And Big Sister came up.
0: The Heart team asked if the 13-year-old could spend the night at Big Sister's place. Yolanda got the okay from her older daughter. And a few minutes later, the social worker came back downstairs with the 13-year-old.
2: Whatever they talked about was exactly what my baby needed to get off her chest. She wanted to cuddle. She was back to her usual self, the playful baby that I know.
0: Mom and daughter agreed. A Big Sister sleepover beat spending the night at the hospital. Yolanda looks at me. A light breeze stirs on the patio. She says as helpful as that police officer was, Heart helped more.
2: She texted me today and was like, hey, I love you. So, she's better.
0: Two years after the birthday party blow-up, Yolanda says things in her house are a lot better. She's sober, and Heart referred her to a therapist who connected her with therapists for her daughters. She says the skills Heart gave her family have helped them avoid arguments and meltdowns. She's still felt the need to call 911 a handful of times in the last couple of years. That's what happens when you're dealing with as much mental illness as she and her daughters are dealing with. But Yolanda tells me when she does call, she trusts who's on the other side of the door.
6: Do you feel safer knowing that Heart is an option, that you can call Heart?
2: Oh, yeah. Definitely. Help is on the way. That's how I feel. Normally, when you hear 911 say that, it means absolutely nothing. But when you ask for the Heart team and they say help is on the way, to me, that is the biggest sigh of relief that I could possibly take during an altercation.
0: You're listening to Call to Mind, the fifth branch, a broadcast special produced by Tradeoffs. I'm Ryan Levy. In a 2023 survey of Durham residents, 57% said they were more likely to call 911 thanks to Heart. In a survey a year later, more residents were satisfied with Heart than with any other public safety unit in the city. But not everyone feels that way. Apartment managers and gas station owners I met wanted the police to show up when they called 911. They were angry when Heart showed up instead. And I talked to a few business owners who question Heart's value. independent research on the safety impacts of unarmed response is still limited. A study published in October 2025 by researchers at Duke and the University of Michigan found that an unarmed heart response was less likely to result in a crime report or arrest than if police responded to the same type of call. It found no difference in the likelihood of police use of force, which is already incredibly rare in Durham. The paper has yet to be peer-reviewed, but the findings line up with two other recent studies on unarmed response from Michigan and Oregon. HART's unarmed teams have diverted more than 20,000 911 calls from police since the program launched 4 years ago. Durham Police Chief Patrice Andrews says adding HART gives her more uniforms to throw at the dangerous calls. There's one other way Patrice sees HART improving police safety, and that's by limiting their exposure. Sometimes that's from violence. Sometimes that's trying to protect them from future remorse.
7: I don't want any officer to ever look back 5, 10, 15, 20 years from now and regret how they treated someone.
0: Patrice carries that regret. Early in her career, she'd handcuffed a suspect's hands behind his back, but he kept stepping through the cuffs, bringing his hands in front of his body.
7: I told him several times, don't do that. Stop doing that.
0: He ignored her. Another officer asked if she was going to let this guy get away with that.
7: And I said, well, no. And he said, well, then you need to do something about it. I took that as meaning that, you know, you need to teach him a lesson. I remember grabbing him and just kind of picking him up and pushing him back down and picking him up and pushing him back down while he was in handcuffs. That was excessive and that was wrong.
0: Decades later, Patrice is known as a reformer, someone committed to making policing better. But sitting in her home in Durham, Patrice still struggles with what she did.
7: And if my dad knew that I had done that, my parents, they would have been so disappointed. How could I treat someone that way? How could I treat another human being that way?
0: Patrice knows there's no excuse and little sympathy for cops who use excessive force. At the same time, she knows it happens. And it's that much more likely to happen when cops respond to a volatile mental health crisis. HART, she says, can protect her officers from their own worst impulses, like her with that man in the handcuffs. That's one reason she's supported HART from the beginning.
7: It's me trying to make amends. I don't know where that man is now. I don't remember his name. I don't know that he ever remembers mine, but it's a part of me that wants to make it right because I had gotten it so wrong.
0: My time in Durham makes it clear to me. HART, in many ways, is exceeding expectations. The program has established and maintained deep support from elected leaders, law enforcement, and the community. It's proven that unarmed mental health workers can safely respond to 911 calls that used to be answered by the police. But the last leg of HART's mission, connecting people to services to deal with the underlying problems that led to that 911 call, Director Ryan Smith says that is very much still a work in progress.
8: I knew that it would be hard. I knew that it would be messy, but that it would be the hardest thing that we do. That's the thing that surprised me.
0: Ryan told me that when he designed the program, he knew his team would meet people with problems bigger than anything social workers could solve out of a van. But he wanted to avoid the department from sliding into long-term care. So Ryan limited what they call care navigation to 30 days.
8: We're not there to provide all the services. We're there to try to make the most of sometimes our underfunded, fragmented system of support. That's why we have care navigation.
0: Over and over again, though, HART's care navigation efforts have run into obstacles. HART has connected just 20% of people to follow-up care. Some of that is because one of every three people HART meets on a 911 call never respond when care navigators reach back out. And some of that is because housing and mental health services in Durham are really limited.
8: We don't control all of the other agencies that we're working with. We don't have access to all of the housing that we need. And yet still, when there's an emergency call, we're the ones showing up trying to figure out how to do our best with a system that is not resourced enough.
0: Ryan tells me his team can feel demoralized, especially when it comes to dealing with people who are unhoused. Ryan hears people in the office say, "It feels like we're just a Band-Aid. I don't want to be just a Band-Aid." The department has made some internal changes to try to better connect people to care, like more quickly matching care navigators to people in crisis. But more and more, Ryan feels like that's just not enough.
8: I feel very clear of where our boundaries are, and yet this role of being kind of a last line of care means that we're in this state of pushing up against those boundaries and trying to figure out how to advocate for a broader solution.
0: In Hart's early years, Beau Ferguson was the personification of those boundaries Ryan was pushing on.
9: He and I talk about this every week.
0: Beau was Durham's deputy city manager for public safety and Ryan's boss. Like a lifeguard at the beach, Beau kept an eye on Ryan, made sure he didn't swim out farther than he should. It was important to Beau that Hart stay focused on crisis response.
9: I have worked really hard to keep some buffers and boundaries around the expectations of what this team is supposed to do so that we can focus on fulfilling this really critical mission that we were given, which is to respond to 911 calls when people are in crisis and help them resolve those emergencies.
0: But Beau heard Ryan when he told him that people were falling through the cracks, that his team wanted to do more than be a Band-Aid. So Beau gave Ryan the green light to test the waters of stuff that fell well outside the scope of 911 response, like a small pilot program Hart launched in 2024 to help some of the city's residents with the most complex needs. This pilot allowed Hart to go far beyond the normal 30 days of care navigation and meet several times a week with five of these folks in hopes of getting them the treatment, housing, and support that they need.
10: We have to stand in this gap, because at the end of the day, we're going to keep getting 911 calls.
0: The poster child for this pilot was a guy we're going to call Martin.
10: I worried a lot about Martin.
0: Martin has lived on the streets of Durham for more than a decade. He struggles with mental illness, usually unmedicated. City officials have held meetings just about Martin.
10: There was a clear gap. No one was working with Martin.
0: Martin's too sick to jump through the necessary hoops to apply for housing, but he's not sick enough to be admitted to a psychiatric hospital against his will. His case helped convince Ryan and Beau that Hart needed to leap over their first responder boundary. The department declined my request to shadow the staff who work with Martin over concerns that a stranger with a microphone might antagonize his paranoia. Hart staff spent months painstakingly building trust with Martin. They brought him food and clothes. They tried to get him connected to housing and treatment. When Hart helped Martin get an ID, Ryan felt like that was a huge win. John Warasilla was less impressed.
11: Once you've gone to that point that you're putting in those kind of investments, people are going to expect results out of it. And the results we were seeing were not satisfactory.
0: John is an architect and real estate developer in downtown Durham. Martin often takes over a 5x20-foot corral where John's business tenants take out their trash. Sometimes Martin scatters that trash. Sometimes he screams at people.
11: How is it that one individual can disrupt 20 people's lives and investments and well-being, and that's okay?
0: In the months after I met John, he kept me posted on Martin. Sent me pictures of Martin surrounded by garbage, emailed me a story from a neighbor who said they saw Martin scream at a young family. To be clear, John likes Hart. He likes the idea that someone other than police can show up and de-escalate certain situations. And he appreciates that Hart is investing time and resources into helping Martin. But John sees Hart as ill-equipped to tackle all the major problems they're trying to address.
11: They will tell us we're working on it. They tell us this list of things they're doing. At the end of the day, it's not resolved. So at a certain point, you're like, I appreciate all the effort that's going into this, but this is not functioning as a solution.
0: Ryan Smith understands John's frustration. He shares it. Beau Ferguson does too. At the beginning of 2025, Bo was promoted to Durham's city manager. He heard almost immediately from business owners like John, as well as other residents, city council members, nonprofits, that the city needed a new approach to homelessness. So in one of his first major moves as city manager, Bo officially let Ryan head for the deep end.
9: I moved our homeless services from a department that was primarily focused on housing and moved it to the community safety department.
0: Like a police department has a homicide unit and a traffic unit, Durham's community safety department now has HART with its unarmed 911 responders and what the city calls a stabilization services unit. This new unit connects people that HART meets on 911 calls to longer term care and support. They do street outreach to the city's homeless population, and they oversee all of Durham's work to address homelessness. Bo and Ryan agree that it made sense for the community safety department to start with just 911 calls. Adding HART was a radical shift to Durham's emergency response, and Ryan and his team needed to focus on getting that right. But as Bo told me, HART grew up fast.
9: Going from kind of a scrappy new idea that we were figuring out as we went to a clearly established, well-respected branch of public safety.
0: Bo saw the pilot work that HART was doing with Martin, how limited they were in their ability to actually address the problems Martin faced and the problems he created for people like John. Bo also saw how, when given the opportunity to really dig in, HART was able to do what most people thought was impossible.
9: I remember when Ryan texted me the picture of Martin unlocking the door for his house for the first time.
8: After 14 months, we were able to find placement for Martin in a permanent supportive housing unit where he is still.
0: Martin still has a long way to go on his journey. HART staff still meet with him regularly to keep him on his meds and connected to other services to make sure he stays housed. And Ryan Smith still has a long way to go on reimagining Durham's homelessness services. But Bo is confident he can do it because Ryan's done it before.
9: Some of this is acknowledging I have a tremendous leader and giving that leader some of the hardest problems in Durham because that leader was successful at the last batch of really hard problems at Durham. And if you come back in 2 years, we'll see what else I've thrown at him.
0: Ryan keeps taking on these daunting challenges because he knows how high the stakes are.
10: Some of the people that we encounter most often in this work are in such precarious, vulnerable positions with seemingly no one else in their corner that if we don't continue to show up, then it does feel and we do worry that it's a matter of life and death.
0: Ryan knows he and his department can't do this alone. They need the community nonprofits, the treatment centers, the shelters. It's going to take building the same kinds of alliances Ryan helped forge between HART and Durham Police. Remember HART's bonding thing where everyone on staff gets a little bird nickname? Ryan's, you may recall, is Chickadee. This is what Chickadees do. Build alliances to solve problems.
12: You know, I didn't realize it at first. I thought it was just kind of a cute throwaway name, like, oh, the Chickadee. It's just a tiny little bird. I thought people were having fun with it. And as I learned more about the Chickadee, yeah, it felt like it fit really well.
0: For Call to Mind, I'm Ryan Levy.
13: 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Call to Mind, the Fifth Branch, was produced by Tradeoffs. Original reporting for the Fifth Branch full podcast series was completed by Tradeoffs in partnership with the Marshall Project and funding support from Just Trust and the Sozoze Foundation. The Fifth Branch was reported by Ryan Levy with help from Mark Maximov and edited by Kate Cahan and Dan Gorenstein. It was mixed by Andrew Perella and Cedric Wilson. Additional support from Catherine Dougal, Shannon Crane, and Jessica Silverman. The executive editor of Tradeoffs is Dan Gorenstein. Music in this episode comes from Blue Dot Sessions and Epidemic Sound. Call to Mind's senior editor is Stephen Smith. Our technical director is Alex Simpson. And Jessica Barry is our senior producer. I'm your host, Angela Davis. Thanks for joining us for Call to Mind, the Fifth Branch, from APM, American Public Media. Thank you.
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17: From WHYY in Philadelphia, this is Fresh Air. I'm David Bean Cooley. Today, we remember the great jazz saxophonist Sonny Rollins. He died Monday at the age of 95. He was known for his improvisation and technique, his full-bodied sound that could erupt into grunts and brays, and his love of songs. He said of improvising,
18: "When I'm actually on the stage and performing, the optimum condition is not to think. I just want the music to play itself. I don't want to have to think about it. If I have to think about what I'm doing, then the moment is already gone."
17: We'll listen to our 1994 interview with Sonny Rollins. Also, jazz historian Kevin Whitehead has an appreciation. And film critic Justin Chang tells us about the films at Cannes. First, the news.
19: Live from NPR News in Washington, I'm Ryland Barton. President Trump held a White House Situation Room meeting today as he weighs moving forward with a deal to extend the Iran ceasefire and reopen the Strait of Hormuz. Iran says the agreement has not been finalized. As NPR's Greg Myrie reports, the current ceasefire has been fragile.
20: The U.S. and Iran have had back and forth attacks throughout the week. The U.S. said it shot down Iranian drones threatening U.S. ships. Iran fired a missile at a U.S. military base in Kuwait, which was shot down. So the current ceasefire has been in place for nearly 2 months now, and it's been mostly holding. But this week was a very strong example of how vulnerable the truce remains, especially if there's no diplomatic breakthrough.
19: NPR's Greg Myrie reporting. A court in Kenya has suspended a U.S. plan to establish a quarantine facility for Americans exposed to Ebola. The decision came after backlash from medical workers and activists. The U.S. intended to send people who had been exposed to Ebola to Kenya instead of flying them home. The High Court in Nairobi halted any agreements until petitions are heard next week. Former Attorney General Pam Bondi refused to answer questions on President Trump's involvement in the release of the Jeffrey Epstein case files. She defended the Trump administration's release of the files as lawmakers scrutinized a process that was delayed and included personal information of potential victims, as NPR's Ava Berger reports.
21: Bondi said a lot of the same stuff we've already heard from her in public hearings. Bondi said Todd Blanche oversaw the Epstein document review. He was the deputy attorney general at the time and took over the top spot at the Justice Department after Bondi left in April. Bondi also said that she stood behind her work as attorney general, saying she was, quote, proud of the department's record under her leadership.
19: NPR's Ava Berger reporting. Consumer debt reached its highest level on record in March, about $18.2 trillion, according to Equifax. NPR's Stephen Basaha reports more of that credit card debt is being held by lower income families.
22: There is a K-shaped divide in this growing debt. That's a reference to how it graphs out when the rich are getting richer and the poor, if not getting poorer, certainly aren't doing as well. Emmeline Aleph is an advisor leader with Equifax and says while many families are coasting by, lower income families are increasingly relying on credit cards.
23: Not just for discretionary spending, but sometimes even as a lifeline to cover some of the basic expenses.
22: Overall, credit card debt jumped almost 4% in March from a year earlier, faster than the overall inflation rate of 3.3%. Most of the consumer debt comes from mortgages. The real estate data company Cotality recently reported that mortgage delinquencies were up year over year in March 3%. Stephen Basaha, NPR News.
19: U.S. stock indexes closed higher today, adding to the all-time highs they set yesterday. This is NPR News from Washington. Jeff Bezos's Blue Origin is assessing damage after a rocket exploded during a test firing yesterday. The company was trying to briefly ignite the engines of its new Glenn rocket ahead of a satellite launch next week, but the 321-foot rocket blew up, taking part of the pad with it. A 14-year-old made history at the 98th annual Scripps Spelling Bee last night in Washington, D.C. After 3 days of competition, an eighth grader from California took the crown, and he broke a record in a lightning round, NPR's Amy Held reports.
1: No time to repeat the word. In the end, speed helped set Shrey Parikh from the L.A. area above some 250 spellers from all 50 states.
3: Bromocryptine.
4: B-R-O-M-O-C-R-I-P-T-I-N-E.
1: Ty sent the 14-year-old into a lightning round.
3: Shrey, during the spell-off, you correctly spelled a total of 32 words.
1: 32 words in 90 seconds. That was seven more than his competitor.
3: And that means that Shrey, you are the two-time.
1: Hours of daily practice, he says, helped make the spell-off a no-brainer.
5: Spelling fast is what I do every day. So, you know, a spell-off just kind of came naturally, and it was just like another day of spelling for me.
1: As an eighth grader, this was Shrey's last year of eligibility. With his free time and his retirement, he says he'll work on math and tennis competitions. Amy Held, NPR News, Washington.
19: Mexico's president Claudia Sheinbaum has given away her ticket to the World Cup opening match. The first female president in Mexico's history donated her ticket to Yolette Cervantes Cuauhqueua, a young indigenous woman from Veracruz. She was chosen for her ball handling skills in a contest. This is NPR News from Washington.
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28: 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I'm David Bean Cooley. Tenor saxophonist Sonny Rollins died Monday. He was 95 years old. For decades, he had been hailed as the greatest living jazz musician. Today, we're going to listen to Terry's 1994 interview with Sonny Rollins. But first, we have this appreciation from jazz historian Kevin Whitehead. He says no figure in jazz was more universally revered.

0: jazz historian Kevin Whitehead. Coming up, we listen to Terry's 1994 interview with Sonny Rollins. This is Fresh Air.
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0: This is Fresh Air. Today, we're remembering the great tenor saxophonist and improviser Sonny Rollins. He died Monday at the age of 95. Sonny Rollins started recording in the late 1940s. Early in his career, he played with musicians who were in the pantheon of modern jazz. Charlie Parker, Bud Powell, Thelonious Monk, Miles Davis, Max Roach, and Clifford Brown. Terry Gross spoke with Sonny Rollins in 1994. They began with his tenor saxophone solo from his 1972 recording of the Hoagy Carmichael song, Skylark.

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0: the couple are accused of child abuse, Fjord becomes a fierce battle between the forces of religious conservatism and secular liberalism. It may be set in Norway, but it's likely to resonate with American audiences when it opens later this year. I hope there will also be robust turnout for Minotaur, a perfectly chilled tale of adultery and murder that won the Grand Prix, or second place. It's a remake of the 1969 Claude Chabrol drama La Femme Infidèle, this time set in Russia, not long after the 2022 invasion of Ukraine. The director of Minotaur, Andrei Zvyagintsev, nearly died of COVID during the pandemic. And it was moving to see him back in Cannes with a film this powerful and uncompromising in its critique of the Putin regime. One of the buzziest out-of-competition titles was Club Kid, a hugely enjoyable comedy directed by the actor, writer, comedian, and social media star Jordan Firstman. He plays a gay New York City club promoter who's sent reeling when he learns that he has a 10-year-old son. The result is basically a ketamine-laced version of every adult Bonds with cute kid movie you've ever seen. But Firstman is a real talent. He's also one of several queer filmmakers who made a bold impression at the festival this year. Jane Schoenbrunn, the director of the inventive transgender allegory I Saw the TV Glow, came to Cannes with their third feature, Teenage Sex and Death at Camp Miasma. Starring a very game Hannah Einbinder and Julian Anderson, the movie is a clever homage to and deconstruction of 80s and 90s slasher thrillers, digging deep into the often unspoken connections between our love of pop culture and our hang-ups about sex and desire. Along with Paper Tiger, Club Kid and Camp Miasma were welcome reminders that American cinema isn't close to dead at Cannes or anywhere else. Even so, I can't say that I minded the general absence of Hollywood at the festival this year. One of the reasons I keep returning to Cannes is that it shows interesting movies from all over the world. Movies like the gorgeous and moving Rwanda-set drama, Banyamana, about efforts to bring about truth and reconciliation years after the 1994 genocide. The film earned its director, Marie-Clémentine Dusabe-Jambo, the Camera d'Or Prize for Best Debut Feature. My favorite film at Cannes this year was All of a Sudden, from the Japanese director Ryusuke Hamaguchi. Set in and around a Parisian elder care home, it uses the close bond between two women, one French and one Japanese, to raise haunting questions about how we live, how we die, and most of all, how we talk to each other. Like Hamaguchi's Oscar-winning Drive My Car, All of a Sudden is a reminder that something as simple as a conversation between friends can make for sublimely moving cinema. I can't wait to see it again, and I can't wait for you to see it too.
1: Justin Chang is a film critic for The New Yorker. On Monday's show, historian Elizabeth Stordor Pryor spent years lecturing on the most charged word in American English and never told a soul that her father was the man who infamously used it, the legendary comic Richard Pryor. We talk about the N-word, growing up as Pryor's daughter, and why, late in his career, he swore to never say the word again. Hope you can join us. For Terry Gross and Tanya Mosley, I'm David Bianculli.
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13: I'm Christopher Kimball. This is Milk Street Radio. For over a decade, Hannah Selinger was a server and sommelier at some of New York's finest restaurants. She experienced it all, like the time Vogue food critic Jeffrey Steingarten quizzed her about ice cream. Did the vanilla come from Madagascar, were the strawberries local, or sourced from California?
14: I would expect a server to know some level of detail about things prepared in a restaurant, but I was so panicked, and he kept asking me question after question.
13: She had better moments with other critics, such as Frank Bruni from the New York Times. He praised her in his 3-star review, how she paired the soft-shell crab with a Budweiser.
14: Yeah, that was one of my finer moments. That was my idea to put it on there, and I poured it tableside into, like, this little sake glass.
13: Hannah Selinger's Restaurant Confidential, that's coming up next on Milk Street Radio from PRX after the news.
15: Hi, from NPR News in Washington, I'm Dan Rumran. A federal judge has reopened President Trump's lawsuit against the IRS over a 2019 leak of his tax returns. The president last week dropped that suit and in favor of a settlement that, among other things, created a fund to compensate individuals he argues were wrongly targeted by a weaponized judicial system. NPR's Elena Moore reports.
16: Trump sued the IRS for $10 billion back in February. Then, earlier this month, after the federal judge overseeing the case questioned its merits, he dropped it. Instead, the administration announced a settlement in which the Justice Department would start a, quote, anti-weaponization fund of nearly $1.8 billion, sparking concerns from Democratic lawmakers and others that payments could be awarded to January 6th defendants. The terms drew scrutiny from a bipartisan group of 35 former judges. And now, in a major setback for Trump, the federal judge has reopened the case, giving Trump's attorneys until June 12th to file a written response to claims that the dismissal was, quote, premised on deception. Elena Moore, NPR News.
15: President Trump Friday issued an executive order aimed at once again trying to revamp the number of routine childhood vaccinations. NPR's Rob Stein has the story.
17: The order directs the Centers for Disease Control and Prevention to review the vaccines routinely recommended to protect children against diseases like measles, mumps, and whooping cough, and align the so-called childhood vaccine schedule with a recent federal scientific assessment that found the U.S. recommends more vaccines than other peer nations. The order comes after a federal judge blocked the administration's last attempt to reduce the number of federally recommended childhood vaccines from 17 to 11. That change was condemned by major medical groups and many leading infectious disease and public health experts. Rob Stein, NPR News.
15: Major stock indexes closed higher Friday, NPR's Rafael Nam reports.
18: Despite the economic concerns created by the war with Iran, stock indexes have been hitting records this month, with the Nasdaq up 8% in May. That's because investors believe the war will end sooner rather than later. Oil prices, for example, have fallen sharply this month. But it's also that company earnings have been decent, and consumer spending has held up better than expected, despite the high gas prices, in part because of tax refunds. The issue here, though, is that even if the war ends, gas prices will take a while to return to levels from before the U.S. and Israel attacked Iran. So the inflation risks to the U.S. economy are far from over. Rafael Nam, NPR News.
15: Stock indexes closed higher on Wall Street, adding to the all-time highs setting a day earlier. The S&P and the Nasdaq added points. You're listening to NPR News. Ebola is a very deadly disease, killing about half of the people it impacts. The current outbreak in Central Africa has already killed more than 220 people. But as NPR's Jonathan Lambert reports, the high death rate depends on the kind of care the patients receive.
7: Early symptoms of Ebola include fever and malaise. Eventually, patients experience extreme vomiting and diarrhea, and losing all those fluids can kill them. Healthcare workers try to save patients by replacing these fluids through IV, for instance. But that can be hard in low-resource settings, says Craig Spencer, a physician at Brown University. He treated Ebola patients in Guinea in 2014 and was hospitalized for the disease in the U.S.
19: In Guinea, I was taking care of 30 to 40 patients at any time. In the U.S., there were probably 30 to 40 providers on call any time just to take care of me.
7: He says that difference in care is likely why the vast majority of Ebola patients treated in the U.S. survive and so many in African countries die. Jonathan Lambert, NPR News.
15: The NTSB is now taking the lead on the investigation into a Friday morning deadly bus crash on Interstate 95 south of Washington, D.C. The crash left five people dead and at least 34 others were injured. A federal judge in Washington says President Trump's name must be removed from the Kennedy Center, and the board that made the change acted illegally. The judge, Christopher Cooper, also blocked the board from temporarily closing the Art Center for what Trump said was a much-needed two-year renovation. The Kennedy Center now has a deadline of June the 12th to change the name. This is NPR.
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13: This is Mill Street Radio from PRX, and I'm your host, Christopher Kimball. For over a decade, Hannah Selinger was a server and sommelier in New York's finest restaurants. Today she tells all, like the Time Vogue food critic, Jeffrey Steingarten, quizzed her about ice cream.
14: He kept asking me question after question.
13: She also shares signs of a good tipper versus a bad one.
14: Sometimes people are what we call verbal tippers. You've been so amazing. Oh my God, we're going to request you every time.
13: 10%.
14: 10%.
13: And she reveals the stuffiest restaurant in New York.
14: You were meant to be quiet both in the dining room, like as a diner, and also in the dining room as a server.
13: Hannah Selinger's Restaurant Confidential, that's coming up later in the show. But first, we travel to Istanbul with Turkish chef and cookbook author Özlem Warren. Özlem, it's so great to have you back on Mill Street.
21: It's so lovely to be back, Chris. Thank you so much for having me.
13: I think since I last spoke to you, I went to Istanbul, as you know.
21: Yes.
13: I hadn't been there since 1971, and I was just amazed how big it is. I mean, I remember it as being this sort of old, ancient, cool city, which it still is. But it's really big.
21: Oh, it's huge. Really is huge.
13: Well, it's huge, but then I was in a taxi and the streets are two-way, but they're only really one way in terms of the width. So we got to a place where there were cars coming from the other direction and everybody stopped. People got out, they had a cigarette, someone had a cup of coffee.
21: Oh, yeah.
13: Everybody talked for a few minutes. And then finally, one of the cars started backing up and we got out. But that was so charming to me that people got out. There was no fist fight. Everyone had a cigarette and a coffee.
21: No. I think this is a reality of the city that everyone sort of accepts that, you know, that's what it is. You know, you might as well have a little chai break, or you'll see Simit guy in his hand tray between the cars.
13: Yeah.
21: The food is so much into the DNA of the city that there is no wrong moment, really, to indulge in something.
13: So why don't you give us, just to begin, a little bit of history and just give us like a couple minutes to bring us up to the modern time.
21: Yes, it is a fascinating city. So many ancient civilizations made it home, from Eastern Romans, Byzantiums, the Ottomans, the Seljuks. Venetians were there at some point.
13: So the Ottomans were like 1450-something, right?
21: 1453 was the time when Mehmet II conquered the city, which literally ended the Byzantine Empire and then really the start of Ottoman Empire. So it is this incredible mosaic, and all these communities did bring their food with them.
0: Well, one of the details is that Topkapi at the palace, they had many, many dozens and dozens of chefs, each of which had a specialty. Like what one person would do eggs and someone would do one kind of phyllo and someone would do something else. And I read somewhere that one of the tests at one time to get hired was you had to make an egg dish, a very simple dish, but you had to do it just right, which really appealed to me as being the perfect exam, right, to get hired at Topkapi was to make an egg dish.
21: I think that was a dish, wasn't it? Soğanlı yumurta, that they caramelized the onion for almost hours and then the egg goes in and it's actually a real delicacy. And food has taken very seriously, it was also a statement of power for the Ottomans, you know, making all that great big banquets, serving 5,000 people a day average. That's why one of my favorite places in Topkapi Palace is the mutfak, the kitchen section. Each pot so big that it's as big as a room. And there are plates that change colors because the Sultan had to make sure his life is not threatened by food poisoning. So he recruited this guy called Çeşnici, which means food taster, whose sole job really is to taste the food prepared for the Sultan before he eats. And if he's still functioning and alive, it would proceed to the Sultan. You know, it's a fascinating, fascinating place. Well worth seeing.
0: I didn't know this. You write that at their peak in the 16th and 17th centuries, there were more than 1,500 vegetable gardens dotted around Istanbul. Oh, and I guess a few of them still exist. But could you talk about that? Because I love that idea.
21: Oh, the Bostan, that's the term for the historic market gardens, that dates back to the Byzantium, the Theodosian walls. But the Ottomans took it on another level. So Mehmet wanted to repopulate and really wanted to provide food provision was very important. So every house almost had their own garden, but they also had this beautiful bostans all through the city. And each region would know for a specific produce. For instance, Bayrampaşa region would be known for their enginar, the artichokes. Marul, Yedikule, still known for this romaine lettuce, very special lettuce. And they not only ate fresh produce, but also all those incredible fruit and veg would turn into pickles, turşu, or jams, or, you know, would be dried to be used out of season.
0: So let's start at breakfast, which is phenomenal. You get like 20 things. I mean, it's this massive meze. So what are the kinds of things you would expect at breakfast?
21: Oh, it's honestly, Chris, it's my favorite meal of the day. I could literally eat Turkish breakfast. We call it kahvaltı. All through the day. But you're right. It's eggs done different ways, perhaps with sucuk, the dried cured beef, perhaps as in menemen, scrambled with tomatoes and juicy sivri, by that pointy pepper. And then you move to covered flatbreads, perhaps a bit of gözleme or a börek. And there's always some kaymak situation. They are thick clotted cream made from the milk from the water buffalo is so thick, you could actually slice with a knife and a fork and eat it with some honey on. And they're all washed down with glasses of chai, Turkish tea, in that tulip-shaped glass. What I love about it, though, you know, for us Turks, it is slow. It is unrushed. People take time. It's just a feast that keeps on giving. But more than that, it really is a moment of connection.
0: One of the most interesting things I saw in the street food was the grilled mackerel sandwich.
21: Oh, lovely, lovely. Bolu cake make.
0: Describe that.
21: Beautiful. So Bosphorus being the water strait that divides the city into two, it's very fertile. And the fish has always been a huge part of the city. I mean, they literally get the freshly caught mackerel and they either slightly fry it or grill it and then add in salmon bread, which is sort of like fat baguette, I suppose. And in goes the sumac onions, a little bit of tomatoes, perhaps. I like to put a bit of pickles into mine. It is one of the, I think, most special street foods that you could have.
0: Are there a couple of things I've not mentioned that are absolute musts, you know, if you go to Istanbul or if you want to cook out of your cookbook?
21: Well, I mean, I would love folks to really please go and find the farmers markets. You know, every neighborhood have these markets. And for me, they are really one of the heartbeats of the community. It's a fantastic way to see local life. Definitely Bosphorus tour. Definitely take the ferry. I love doing that. And you could actually do zigzag between both sides of Bosphorus. It's a really wonderful way to see the city from the sea angle and see how incredibly vast and incredibly diverse. I would really love folks not to try to do everything. Istanbul is huge. You could spend weeks, still you won't be covering more than a fraction of it. Soak the atmosphere, pause, enjoy it, and really try to see multidimensional Istanbul.
0: Awesome. Thanks so much. It's been a real pleasure.
21: Thank you so much for having me, Chris. It was a pleasure to talk to you.
0: That was Özlem Warren, author of Istanbul, Delicious Recipes from the Heart of the City. Now it's time to answer your cooking questions with my co-host, Sarah Moulton. Sarah is, of course, the star of Sarah's Weeknight Meals on Public Television, also author of Home Cooking 101.
1: So, Chris, what's your least favorite chore, meaning in terms of food prep, to do in the kitchen?
0: Well, I would say, let me think about that for a second. I don't do anymore. But when people...
1: What do you mean you don't do any food prep? You make dinner.
0: No. I mean, this particular thing.
1: Oh.
0: Mincing garlic or grating ginger is just, okay, I'm not doing that recipe. Then I realized that I could slice garlic or crush the clove, as they do in Italy, and cook it for a while, let's say in oil, and remove it. So this whole idea of mincing garlic or chopping garlic, I just never do anymore. Because you get better garlic flavor, it's not overpowering, and it's less work. The only thing I've not figured out how to get around is the ginger, because there are some recipes where you can't just cut it into rounds.
1: Slices, yeah.
0: You have to grate it. And grating ginger is just like not one of my, especially it calls for 2 or 3 tablespoons of grated ginger. But that's about it. I just don't like fussiness. I mean, I think restaurant cooking has infected home cooking because we're not restaurant chefs, so we don't need to be perfect like that. So I think you just have to relax and stop being so precise in the knife work, because most of the time, you know, it just does not matter. It does occasionally, but most of the time it doesn't. So I assume you have a long laundry list of things that annoy you in the kitchen?
1: Three. I have three. The first one I'm sort of getting over because there's been an instant solution, and that was washing and drying lettuce. I hated that. But now they have the pre-washed lettuce, and I believe them that it's been triple washed. So I don't worry about it anymore. I buy the triple washed, and I look the other way. Two, squeezing cooked spinach, which is not something I do very often. And usually I saute it and then just
0: use
1: it.
0: You mean in a kitchen towel deal?
1: Yes.
0: Yeah.
1: Now I use the ricer to get the liquid out. But even so, sometimes I squeeze a little more. And the trouble with cooked spinach is it has oxalic acid in it, and I have a reaction on my hands. My hands hate that. And then the thing that I hate making the most is chicken or turkey, because there's a salmonella issue, and it's hard to keep those juices from getting all over the place, and they just seem to multiply. So it's just, you have to be more cautious, and it gets in the way of getting dinner on the table.
0: Two people, very different lists.
1: Yeah, there you go.
0: Let's take a call.
2: Welcome to Milk Street. Who's calling?
22: This is Greg Hewitt.
2: Hi, Greg. Where are you calling from?
22: I'm calling from outside of Philadelphia.
2: And what is your question today?
22: All right, this is something that probably lots of people battle with. I have a couple dishes the family loves. I like putting them on the table at the same time, but they call for very different temperatures. And I've tried a few things to try to make this all work. But ultimately, I always feel like I'm compromising both dishes. One's a panko chicken thing, 325 in the oven, and the other is some roasted root vegetables at about 425 or so. I'm beginning just throwing the towel on this and just not do it. What are some tips and tricks I might try to explore to make this all happen so I'm not compromising the quality of those dishes?
2: Well, let me ask you a question about the panko chicken. So is the chicken dipped in the panko, like maybe eggs first or flour, egg, panko, and then sauteed and then put in the oven? Or does it just get coated with the panko and go into the oven?
22: Coated in panko and then in the oven. Yes, with the flour and egg before the coating, though.
2: And sauteed on top of the stove first?
22: No, not sauteed. No.
2: Okay. I'm a little confused. If you'd said sauteed first, then I would see keeping the low temperature on the chicken. I generally don't bake chicken at that low a temperature. If I'm trying to get it crispy, I would do higher. 400, 425, yeah. But I also would saute it. You'll have more of a chance of getting an even crispiness on both sides. And then I would pop it in the oven at a lower temperature to finish it. But let me say something about roasted vegetables, because I do this all the time. Here's what I do. I set them up all by themselves, chicken not on the same sheet pan, chicken elsewhere. And before I do anything else, I coat them with olive oil or whatever spice mix. I throw them in the oven at a high temperature, 425, 450, and I cook them till they're almost done. And then I take them out and I park them on the counter. And then I finish the chicken, whatever else I'm cooking, using the oven. And then for the last 5 minutes, you know, get the chicken, let it rest because it could. Why not? And pop them back in to reheat. So I always pre-cook them and reheat them, always. That's a strategy right there. But, Chris.
0: Two things. I do panko chicken, but I always fry it. If I was going to roast chicken, I would roast it at 450 with vegetables without the panko. Because with a 450, you can get the skin pretty crispy.
22: There you go.
0: And the panko, I love panko, but that's what I shallow fry. I use panko for that.
22: Right, right. I'm just trying to save a few calories, keep it a little heart healthy.
0: Well, that's fine, but then I would just leave the panko off and let the skin crisp up in the hot oven.
2: Or saute it on top of the stove, not in a lot of fat. If you use a nonstick pan or a well-seasoned cast iron, you can use a very little bit of oil and get it crispy and then finish it in the oven, I think.
22: All right. I'll try that out.
0: All right. Thanks for calling.
22: Thank you for those tips.
0: Pleasure. Take care.
22: Take care. Thank you. Bye-bye.
2: Bye-bye.
0: This is Mill Street Radio. 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Welcome to Milk Street. Who's calling?
3: Hi, this is Joe Buchter from Newark, Delaware.
0: How are you?
3: I'm doing just fine. How are you doing today?
0: I've just got to ask you, do you have your own radio show?
3: I don't. Why do you ask?
2: He's got an amazing voice.
0: You definitely could have a radio show. You have a great voice. I'm just saying.
3: Oh, best thing I've heard all day.
0: Well, okay. How can we help you?
3: Well, I've been thinking about seasoning salt, but not just sort of what's readily available in the grocery stores, but using dried mushrooms blended with salt as a condiment for soups, or maybe I've used it, maybe like rice dishes.
0: Mm-hmm.
3: And I'm trying to figure out what a good ratio would be between salt and whatever the flavoring agent would be.
0: Well, we make our own mushroom powder all the time. You can buy it too. Just throw in a food processor and then maybe put it through a filter of some kind. But it's umami, right? Mushrooms, parmesan, tomatoes. So it's going to just give you a foundational flavor, like with rice or whatever, soups, stews, whatever. I don't know if I'd add salt because it would depend on the dish. If you're adding it to rice versus a soup versus a beef stew, you probably wouldn't need a beef stew, but you might have a different need for salt. I would just have powdered mushrooms around as a foundational flavor-enhancing ingredient and leave the salt out of it because some dishes may need more salt than others.
3: Yeah, well, I did actually try to make a batch of this, and I tried a rough proportion of 20 grams of dried shiitake, 10 grams of salt, and 5 grams of MSG.
0: Hmm. And?
3: And so far, so good. The dishes that I've tried it on are basically a ramen-style soup where it's an unsalted broth that's then flavored with tare or something else.
0: Right.
3: So it worked pretty well there. But I think your point about, you know, not risking over-salting a dish is actually kind of like that idea.
0: Let's just take a moment to bask in the glory of this idea. Salt, MSG, and powdered mushrooms. I think your idea is really interesting. It's sort of all-purpose more complex salt, MSG, umami agent. You could do two things. You could have your mix and then you could just have some dried mushroom powder, but maybe just take the salt down.
3: Yeah.
0: You said 20 grams of mushroom powder, 10 grams of salt, and 5 grams of MSG or something.
3: Yeah.
0: Take the salt down to 5, and then you're not going to oversalt anything. I think you're onto something.
1: Yeah, I like this idea too, but if you're going to use it the way you just described in those proportions or even slightly less salt, it's a finishing salt, I would say. The point being that a lot of recipes, you don't really want to wait till the end to add the salt. They won't develop as much flavor.
3: Oh, that's true.
1: You need to add the salt at the beginning or as you go. So I can see applications for it, including to rice or say you're roasting some vegetables.
0: That's a good idea.
1: I would just toss them up with it. But let's say you've made a stew. You don't want to wait till the end to add salt to that stew at all.
3: No, that's true.
1: So there might be times where, you know, you might want to have two little jars of it sitting on the counter, one with salt and one not with salt. It depends on what you're making. It sounds like you're a pretty sophisticated cook, so you would know.
0: Well, if he takes the salt down to 5 grams, he's probably okay.
1: Yeah, well, that too.
0: This
1: is all purpose.
0: Idea.
3: Yeah, and I haven't tried it yet, but I also thought this could be compelling with deviled eggs as well.
1: Oh, yeah.
0: Absolutely.
3: Dried agent would be.
1: Yeah.
0: Yeah, this is good.
1: Yeah, we like this.
0: So now you need a radio show.
1: Yeah, I see a future here.
0: Yeah.
3: Jar it off and sell it.
0: We love it, yeah.
1: Okay, and shiitake was an excellent choice.
3: Yeah, it was a good place to start, and that was just dumb luck because I had it.
1: Well, yay.
0: There's no such thing as dumb luck. There's just luck.
1: No, you're a genius.
0: Yeah. It's smart luck. Yeah. Anyway, Joe, we love the idea.
1: Yes.
0: Thanks.
3: All right, great. I'll try the variations. I appreciate the advice.
0: Good luck with the radio show.
1: Yes.
3: Okay. Thanks.
0: Take care. Bye.
3: You guys take care.
1: Okay. Bye-bye.
3: Bye-bye.
0: Welcome to Milk Street. Who's calling?
5: Hi, this is Becca.
0: Hi, Becca. How are you?
5: I'm doing great.
0: Where are you calling from?
5: I'm calling from Papua on the island of New Guinea in Indonesia.
0: That's a first.
5: I thought it might be.
0: How can we help you?
5: I'm an avid baker, and I have lots of types of flours. And what I always do when I get home, I open the sack of flour. I pour the flour into a glass container.
0: Right.
5: Then I cut the label off the front and slide it into the flour so I'll know what it is. So the other day, I was going through the refrigerator, and lo and behold, there's a jar of flour that I have no idea I forgot to put the label in. So what I'm trying to figure out is it's just a white flour. I'm pretty sure it's not. I have tasted it. It's not a self-rising. It's not an almond meal or something. But how do I know? Is it red flour? Is it all-purpose? Is there a way to test flour?
0: Yeah, there is. It's not ideal. You can kind of tell between AP and bread. Bread flour is going to weigh a little more per cup than all-purpose.
5: So
0: the problem is depends where you go because everyone has a different idea. But in general, a cup of all-purpose is about 120 grams, and a cup of bread flour is 130 to 140 grams. But the problem is you'd have to measure each cup exactly the same way, exactly the same method. I use lots of different flours. I get white plastic containers, and I write in magic marker on the top, AP, bread, cake, whole wheat.
5: Yeah.
0: You know, I don't use the same container for different flours, but that you could weigh it. The problem is the cake flour and all-purpose are going to be about the same, around 120.
5: Yeah.
0: The other way to do it is to make a yeasted recipe with a flour, and you can tell pretty quickly whether you've got bread flour is going to rise better, et cetera. I would try weighing. That would be my guess. Sarah?
1: I think that's a good idea, but I have a question for you, Becca. You say there's one that's not labeled, right? Just one.
5: Right,
0: just one.
5: Yeah.
1: Everyone else is labeled. So by the process of elimination, shouldn't you be able to figure it out?
5: See, now how did I not think of this? So both of those ideas are great because I was trying to think, is there a way to add like something to it so it reacts in a certain way? But no, the weighing by process of elimination, what do I not have?
1: Yeah, because I doubt you would have two containers of the same kind of flour.
5: This is why I had to call you. Yeah,
1: perfect. Well, I'm glad you called all the way from Indonesia to ask us this question.
5: I did, yes.
1: Yeah.
5: And I'm just glad, you gave me two good solutions that I'll try.
1: Wonderful.
5: And that's great.
0: But next time, permanently label your canisters.
5: I hadn't even thought about that either. Yeah. I will do that. And I do keep them in the refrigerator. This is the bottom shelf
0: good
5: of
0: for
5: my
0: you.
5: Refrigerator.
1: Yes, very good.
5: Yeah. You know that.
0: Well, Becca, you get the award for the longest distance.
1: Yeah.
0: And a good question, too.
1: Yeah.
5: All right. Well, thank you so much.
0: Thanks for calling.
5: Bye-bye.
1: Bye-bye.
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0: 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I'm your host, Christopher Kimball. Next up is my interview with Hannah Sullen.

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4: You, or did you sort of half expect that it was going to be this way?
5: I think it's sort of that case of I didn't think the leopard was going to eat my face.
4: Good answer.
5: I certainly knew the leopards were out there, but the leopard eating your face is sort of, it's a very distant, far-off problem. And then when it starts happening to you, it's sort of like, oh, aha, I see why so many people find this problematic.
4: So you start off with simple restaurants, and then you get to more sophisticated restaurants. You say entire orders were taken at once, appetizers assigned to guests by position. Female diners were distinguished with an L, an archaic reference to ladies, because in fine dining, women were always served first. So some of the first restaurants you worked at was pretty simple from a server point of view, but in a more sophisticated environment, there was a lot going on you had to remember.
5: Yeah, I found it very intimidating, which is funny because I had grown up in a family that had some money and I had dined at a lot of these restaurants, but I had never seen it sort of behind the scenes.
4: Right.
5: And then suddenly I was in this environment where everything was extremely formal and we were, you know, taking away the silverware in between courses and we were crumbing and we manually fired things, telling the chef when things were ready to come out through the kitchen. I found that so intimidating and I had to learn very fast and on my feet.
4: My favorite bit is the Jeffrey Steingarten moment. And I've met him a couple times. He's an amazing food writer. But you're serving his table and you say, Steingarten actually had more questions. Did the vanilla come from Madagascar? Were the strawberries local or seasonal? Were they sourced from somewhere else like California? And you think, dear God, please do not make me go back and talk to the pastry chef again. And you just, you know, you realize you were just not up to the task of dealing with someone like Jeffrey Steingarten.
5: Yeah, I sort of couldn't believe that they had put him in my section. That was my first foray into serving that level of media. It's funny because now I am media. And I would expect a server to know if the ice cream was made in-house. I would expect a server to know some level of detail about things prepared in a restaurant. But I was so panicked, and he kept asking me question after question.
4: I think he was baiting you. I mean,
5: for sure.
4: Who would ask whether the vanilla comes from Madagascar?
5: No, yeah. I think he knew that I was sort of a weakling, and he was messing around with me a little bit. And I deserved it.
4: Well, he probably got a good column out of it. So working at a restaurant, you know, it's well known that the hours are brutal. So how do you maintain a relationship, you know, or a family when you're spending most of your life at the restaurant? Is that doable, or do most people fail at that?
5: Yeah, it's really hard. I found that I saw my family, like my parents, really infrequently. Like, I would encourage them to, like, come into the restaurant and dine to see me. I used to call my parents from the bathroom at BLT all the time, which they would tell me to stop doing. Stop calling us from the bathroom at work. And when I was working at BLT, a friend of mine died, and I needed to get to his funeral. And trying to get the day off to go to his funeral, which was scheduled on a weekend, was a battle. He was Jewish, which means I'm also Jewish, but there's a very strict timeline for when the Jewish funeral is planned. And so it was immediate, and there wasn't like a window where I could be like, oh, I can get my shifts covered. And there was just sort of like no empathy for that. I was 27. My friend had been 28. And it was sort of like, well, you know, you can't really take the night off. And it was like, well, my friend was really young. And we're all honoring his death. Like, you know, this is the kind of thing that I need the night off for. So that was one of the first moments where I was like, in the real world, like, you would just go to a funeral. You know, you would just go.
4: So did you end up going?
5: I did.

0: Yeah.
1: Did you have a job when you came back the next day?
0: I didn't.
1: Oh.
0: Yeah.
1: Tell me about what happened with that. You sort of get blackmailed for some issue about liquor.
0: Yeah. I made a stupid mistake, which I take full ownership of. We were having a cost control issue, which I had noticed because I had been promoted from server to sommelier, then like de facto beverage director. And I noticed that there was like one specific item that was like just flying out the door, but we weren't selling it. And it was a certain kind of tequila, and it was the kind of tequila that the general manager drank all the time. So, I mean, I knew where it was going. And in order to make up for the loss, because there was no way to report the general manager who was actually above me, I had been basically taking cheap alcohol that we had left over from a party that had been thrown and topping off bottles on the well. So like if you thought you were ordering a Tanqueray, for instance, I was filling it up with like the cheapest stuff that we had on hand called Crystal Palace gin. It's illegal. And obviously it's also immoral. And I did it knowing that it was wrong, but also I was like sort of helpless. I was 27 years old. I didn't really know how to handle taking the reins in this liquor program that was failing. And there were cameras behind the bar. And when I went to the funeral that I had been denied, the general manager went through the cameras and reported me to the owners of the company and had me fired.
1: So today, now you're older and wiser, what would you have done?
0: None of that.
1: Well, okay. Good. That's a first step. Yes. So Jean-Georges, right? So years and years ago when he was sort of new in New York, I went to a couple of his restaurants. And I love your description. You say, there's no pleasure in a four-star dining room, no joviality. You can't be jocular with your fellow servers. There's no room for error. And that just really struck a chord with me because I remember the food being outstanding, but everything was gray.
0: Yes.
1: Everything was quiet. I just felt like you could hear a pin drop.
0: Yeah.
1: So you did not enjoy that experience?
0: I think that was such a tight-lipped experience. You know, it was a very hard place to work. Even at BLT, which was a 2-star New York Times restaurant, it had been awarded 2 stars by Bruni, had such a different feel to it. The music was loud. People came to have fun. And even though we took service very seriously and we took the food very seriously, you know, there was room to move around and to, you know, to be, you know, you were in a restaurant. And Jean-Georges was really staid. You were meant to be quiet both in the dining room, like as a diner, and also in the dining room as a server. It just had a very sort of balletic feel to it, which is not how I prefer to dine or to execute service. I think, you know, there's sort of a tricky balance in 4-star restaurants where, yes, it's formal. Yes, it's expensive. But like, you should still be able to feel like you're going out and having this special thing where you can sort of have fun and
1: you can be yourself.
0: Yeah, you can be yourself. You're still eating dinner. It is still a time to enjoy yourself. And if you don't feel like right. that, I guess you have to question what the intent is.
1: So Johnny Uzzini, pastry chef, Jean-Georges pastry chef, this is a case where you come across another major problem in the restaurant world, right?
0: Yes. I had, before I wrote this book, I actually went on the record in 2017 as one of the people who accused Uzzini of misconduct in the restaurant industry. And I was sort of the reason, well, I don't want to say I was the only reason, but I was one of the reasons that he was sort of ousted from, you know, he was on Top Chef Desserts and he was more of a position player and he is sort of no longer really in the world in the way that he used to. And I was one of the people who had come forward against him. But there were other people as well.
1: Well, you write, it wasn't just me.
0: Right.
1: It was any girl. And then you say every girl.
0: Right. And I don't mean just Johnny. I mean, there's a catalog of incidences that I could recount. And even after this book came out, so many people came to me, and, you know, and then I had to sort of, I live in Massachusetts. I had to sort of sit through watching Mario Batali walk out of a Boston courtroom, you know, acquitted of everything after having known people who suffered, you know, the consequences of his behavior. So yes, I've known many people who have suffered experiences like this in the restaurant industry with people who are well known, with people who are unknown. You know, people talk about these things, but then they sort of give people a slap on the wrist and let them go back to doing what they do.
1: Yeah, I was going to ask. I mean, Batali's not come back, but he tried.
0: Yeah.
1: But do you think that the restaurant industry, has it cleaned up its act a lot, or it's only slightly reformed?
0: I would say that it is not reformed. I would say that there's more recognition for the behaviors that used to exist, and there are now HR departments, which we certainly didn't have before, but those HR departments more or less serve the restaurant owners or the chefs, and they don't really serve the people beneath them. They're sort of like legal defense teams, if you will. And I don't know that, you know, the essay that I had written that started this book was the piece that I wrote for Eater, which was nominated for a James Beard Award about my time working for David Chang. And the reason that I started writing that essay in the first place was because I had seen that Peter Meehan had stepped down as the editor for the food section of the Los Angeles Times. And that enraged me because it occurred to me that he had been held accountable for behaviors while Dave Chang, who worked with him at the time and whom I had worked with at the time, had not been accountable for any of his behaviors, which were not necessarily sexual in nature, but just abusive in nature. And it really made me think that, you know, there were all of these things that happened that people really hadn't taken accountability for. All of these years later, I got so many thank yous for that piece. I got so much critical acclaim for that piece. I got a book deal out of that piece. And Dave Chang is still making millions of dollars off of Amex deals and television deals.
1: So where's the line in your point of view? Where do you think that abusive starts and just being a tough boss ends?
0: It's hard to say. I mean, I think, like, you know, there's like tough bosses, and then there's like screaming at somebody that, like, you're going to murder their family, which, like,
1: that's okay. And, that's over the line.
0: Right. Yeah. And I experienced Dave doing that. Look, do I think that everybody needs to be canceled? Like, no. But do I think that, like, Johnny Uzzini needs to be back, like, selling his chocolates? Yeah. Probably not. Like, it wasn't just me that suffered under these people. Right. So I think, you know, if it's an isolated incident, or if it's, you know, someone being temporarily unkind or difficult as an employer, I don't think that that's necessarily cause for, you know, ending their life or career. I think that if it's systemic, I think that if they're abusive to the point where people can't show up for work and live their lives, then yeah, like, maybe those people don't belong in this industry.
1: That would be definitely across the line. The Sea Grill, I just love how you describe this. You work in the sommelier at the Sea Grill in Rockefeller Center, and you said after this experience, the Sea Grill didn't need a sommelier. They needed a maid to clean up after the atrocity of tourist dinner service. So could you give us a little background on the atrocity of tourist dinner service? What do you mean?
0: Oh, my gosh. I just took my kids to Rockefeller Center in January, and I was like, Mommy used to work there. I feel like I'm going to have PTSD describing this. It was like the same bottle of Chardonnay sold over and over again to, like, Australians in Christmas sweaters who tipped 10%, like, on Christmas Day. The job of a sommelier is sort of like the job of a mind reader. That's how I describe it. When you're on the floor, like, you have, like, just a couple of minutes with somebody, and you have to, like, assess, like, who they are, what they want, what their personality type is, how much they want to spend, but you can't really ask them specifically. Like, there's so much you need to do in such a short period of time. that is not what this job was. This job was like just being a merchant. It was like, you know, oh, like you need me to get you a cold one. And by a cold one, I mean not very nice Chardonnay, like on repeat. And also like, you know, bust your table and like get you out so that I can have another one of the same version of you in another terrible Christmas sweater, like over and over again. For that particular position, you don't need somebody with any like refined skill set. You just need somebody to walk back and forth to a Eurocov where you keep the same bottle of Chardonnay stocked up over and over again.
1: You did not feel appreciated for your skill.
0: I think that's fair to say, right?
1: Can you tell pretty quickly whether someone's going to be a good tipper or not?
0: You can never tell.
1: Really?
0: You can never tell. Sometimes people are what we call verbal tippers. You've been so amazing. You're the best. You're the best server we have ever had. Oh my God, we're going to request you every time.
1: 10%.
0: 10%.
1: Oh, thanks a lot. And what about the opposite? The people who give you an amazing tip and you didn't think they would do that?
0: Yeah, that happens too. Those are people who are like, you know, they don't make eye contact with you. Right. They like, you know, you think that you're sure they're going to stiff you, and then they leave you like some weird, incredible tip.
1: So Frank Bruni goes to dine at Co, gives it 3 stars.
0: Yeah.
1: And you paired Budweiser with softshell crab, and he writes, it brought out a sense of mischief. So that must be nice to have Frank Bruni say something nice.
0: Yeah, that was one of my finer moments. That was my idea to put it on there. And I poured it tableside into like this little sake glass so that it looked like I was pouring it out of a wine bottle. that was fun. I had fun with him. And I thought, you know, I like to think of wine pairings as like, what would I want to be drinking? And I thought no one wants anything fussy here. You know, you just want a cold beer.
1: You're right. It's an industry that doesn't love you back. They don't love you back. Is that sort of your benediction or the last thought you have about the restaurant industry?
0: When I think about this book in general, you know, despite everything, it was still a love letter to the restaurant industry. And also it was a feminist perspective on restaurants and the restaurant industry. You know, I love restaurants. My deepest hope is that restaurants mend themselves and figure out the things that are broken within them so that they can be better, because I want restaurants to survive. I want restaurant owners to survive. I want people who work in restaurants as career restaurant people to be able to work sustainably in restaurants. I want them to improve, and I want restaurants to love the people who work in them back. The fact that it didn't work out for me doesn't mean that it can't work out for other people. But I want also the restaurant industry to recognize the things in the industry that are broken.
1: Hannah, thanks so much. It's an amazing book. And you also have a great sense of humor, which is great. Thanks.
0: Well, thank you so much. This was a pleasure.
1: That was Hannah Selinger, author of Cellarat. She has a new novel coming out in June called Valley of the Moms. And you can find an extended cut of our interview on Tuesday, June 2nd at milkstreetradio.com or wherever you find your podcasts. 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Coming up, America Breaks Up with the Calorie.
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1: I'm Christopher Kimball. You're listening to Milk Street Radio. Now here's the latest in food news with Kim Severson. Hey, Kim, what's going on?
6: Well, I have some big news for you, Chris. The glory days of calorie counting are over.
1: Party time. Party time.
6: Right, let's go. But it's actually an interest, like for 100 years, right? The calorie has just had a hold on how Americans eat, right? So calories in, calories out, Weight Watchers, you know, the 100 calorie pack Hostess cupcake. This whole notion of we've got to reduce our calories. But now it's turning out that that is a simple formula that just isn't working. So we're really entering a more sophisticated understanding of the physiology of hunger. And the idea that we're all going to survive on cabbage soup diets, it's over.
1: And the grapefruit diet's gone?
6: I know. I'm sorry. I didn't want to just tell you like that. I was trying to make it easier on you. But I remember my mother with the grapefruit diet. And, you know, there was just that whole era that if we just had the right thing to fill our bellies, we would lose weight.
1: Are all calories created equal? That is, if you expend more calories than you take in, is that a formula for weight loss? Or is that just part of the formula?
6: Well, theoretically, yes. If you ate nothing but 2,000 calories of Little Debbie bars, for example, or 2,000 calories of fruits and vegetables, you'd still lose weight, but you'd be a much less healthy person. It's a much more complex idea, right? So calories count, but it's which calories that really matter. But all of this has brought a new kind of thinking that losing weight is about much more than just that calorie in, calorie out formula. There's a whole physiology that we're seeing from the GLP-1s that are triggering certain hormones. I mean, right now, I think the numbers, Chris, are that maybe about 20% of Americans are on GLP-1 medications, which is really giving researchers a key into what makes us overeat.
1: Well, it's sort of like from the stomach to the head.
6: Right, right. But I thought you, in fact, Chris, I thought you might particularly be interested in how we became so calorie obsessed to begin with.
1: Calorie counting is not something I remember from my early youth. So is this come in the 60s and 70s? When did this come in?
6: Well, it's actually World War I really inspired most calorie counting. The government had asked people to eat less calorie-dense foods, like less flour, less sugar, less red meat, because the American soldiers and their allies needed the calories. So restaurants actually added calorie count to their menus. So diners could monitor their consumption. And the idea was to be reassured that they were getting plenty of calories, even if they were eating in a patriotic way, these substitute foods. But calories also at that time became a weight loss measurement or something that became something people would aspire to, you know, to maintain weight in popular culture. And you can trace this back to Dr. Lulu Hunt Peters, who was a pathologist from California. And she picked up the patriotic message of calorie restriction and really ran with it. She started a newspaper column in the LA Times. She developed a prototype of the modern weight loss support group, and she called it Watch Your Weight Anti-Kaiser Classes. So 1918, she wrote a book called Diet and Health with the Key to Calories, and it was a bestseller. So that's really where the modern calorie counting culture began. And then, you know, this kind of coincided with the flappers in the 1920s, right? So, you know, it used to be if you were thin, it was a sign you were too poor to eat well. But then, you know, the flappers, it was all about being thin, right? And that just unleashed decades of diner diet plates and all of the low-cal marketing campaigns. But I think you're right. It did. The 60s and the 70s, in particular, I think were the height of those, like the cottage cheese and a slice of pineapple. Also, side note, that was one of Richard Nixon's favorite lunches.
1: Oh, another thing to love about Richard Nixon.
6: There you go. This love of that.
1: There you go.
6: And then, of course, you know, that brought us into, you know, we had the low-carb, low-fat Atkins era, well, the South Beach diet. We're all searching for this magic formula, right? But it was really about calorie restriction, but just in all these different forms. And, you know, America's favorite dieter, Oprah Winfrey, you know, she was an investor in Weight Watchers, a big fan of it. Oprah gave up Weight Watchers and announced a couple of years ago that she was taking GLP-1s, resigned from the Weight Watchers board, company stock tumbled, and now she has aligned herself with doctors and researchers who really see managing weight and treating obesity as a more nuanced pursuit. It's biology, it's hormones, it's the food environment. And so this idea that the calorie, the simple calorie, eating more, eating less of it, is going to work is kind of out the window now.
1: What's really interesting to me is the whole idea of food came down to losing weight.
6: Right.
1: And losing weight was defined as calorie intake. So we've taken something which should be integral to our happiness, you know, as a society, mm-hmm. and turned it into something that is dangerous and you have to limit.
6: Right.
1: Isn't that what it is? It's like
6: right.
1: Most cultures celebrate food. They love food. And here we think food is our enemy.
6: Right. And it's that phrase, like guilty pleasure. I hate
1: right.
6: that
1: Oh, I
6: phrase.
1: Hate that.
6: I hate that. Or like, you know, chocolate sin cake. This whole connection of, you know, a punitive spin on food is just beyond me.
1: So the calorie is now out of favor. Is there something else other than medication, taking that pill, that is going to replace the calorie?
6: Well, I think people are getting smarter about what is actually in their food. And I think there's a real populist understanding of nutrients. I mean, you just need to look at the protein craze to see that people are counting protein grams. People are fiber maxing. I know you are, Chris, I'm sure. Entered your fiber maxing years.
1: I've never heard that term before.
6: Fiber maxing, it's all about like
1: colon cleansers, you know, for dinner.
6: Right.
1: Yes.
6: But fiber maxing sounds so much better.
1: Yes.
6: I think colon cleansing got a good marketing team.
1: Okay.
6: So I think those kinds of small changes to the diet is really what's happening. And certainly if you talk to younger people, younger than us, they really are aware of the kind of nutrients that are in their food, and they look for it, as opposed to just 100-calorie pack of Oreo Thins or whatever.
1: So what you're saying is Gen Z's got this all under control?
6: Well,
1: as a conclusion.
6: Chris, it's all we've got. So we're going to have to believe in the fiber-maxing youth of America to save us, I think.
1: Kim, thank you very much. Say goodbye to calories. Say hello to protein. Thank you.
6: There you go. Good luck with that, Chris.
1: That was Kim Severson, food correspondent at the New York Times. That's it for today. 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You can also find us on Facebook at Christopher Kimball's Milk Street, on Instagram at 177 Milk Street. 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
7: 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Assistant producer Mari Orozco. 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
9: Welcome to the newsroom. I'm Ankur Desai. A United States judge blocks the rebranding of the famed Kennedy Center in Washington and orders that President Trump's name be taken down. Elsewhere in Ghana.
11: Any lesbians, any bisexuals, any homosexuals or transgender, the law criminalizes all those things.
9: The parliament passes a law that criminalizes the promotion of LGBTQ rights. The next Call of Duty video game has been announced. But it features a controversial storyline involving a full-scale North Korean invasion of South Korea. And a rare chance to see a blue moon this weekend. So what should we expect?
12: Comparing it to the size of your thumb at arm's length, you may notice that it's a few percent smaller and it is 15% fainter than normal.
9: After this update.
13: BBC News with Chris Barrow. President Trump has concluded a meeting with his advisers on whether to agree a deal with Iran to extend the ceasefire without announcing a decision. A White House official said Mr. Trump would only make an agreement that satisfied his red lines. Ben de Busman is in Washington.
14: Their primary red line is that Iran commits itself to never building a nuclear weapon again. And the language of that will be very important when we do get an agreement. What a 60-day extension of the ceasefire would have essentially done was allow the U.S. and Iranian delegations to sit down and at the very least begin to discuss what is ultimately a very technical conversation. And of course, there's the Strait of Hormuz issue. The Trump administration is very insistent. It doesn't see any future in which Iran is able to exact toll on shipping through the strait, and we don't have that same sort of commitment at the moment, at least publicly from the Iranian side.
13: Scientists have developed a DNA test that can distinguish between breast cancer patients who need chemotherapy and those who do not. Results from an international trial of the test suggest millions of women could safely avoid chemotherapy, sparing them its toxic side effects. This report from Bernadette Keogh.
15: This study, led by University College London, followed more than 4,000 newly diagnosed patients over the age of 40 in the UK, Norway, Sweden, Australia, New Zealand and Thailand. The activity of genes involved in breast cancer growth was tested. It found that those with a low score could be treated safely with hormone therapy alone. Chemotherapy is regularly offered to people with early-stage breast cancer that has spread to the nearby lymph nodes, but it comes with significant side effects.
13: The BBC has learned that Ukraine is using a new generation of AI-powered drones to step up its attacks on Russian targets. The operation has seen an increase in strikes against vehicles and logistical targets in occupied southern Ukraine, which may disrupt supplies to the front line. Here's Paul Brown.
16: Footage released by pro-Ukrainian social media channels shows multiple strikes on vehicles between the cities of Mariupol and Melitopol. The aftermath of these attacks has also been captured on video by motorists as they pass scattered wreckage on the roadside. Analysts say the operation is making use of Ukraine's Hornet drone, an AI-enabled unmanned aerial vehicle, or UAV, which has been trained using thousands of hours of video to identify Russian military targets. Experts told us that the Hornet has a 150-kilometer range and packs more than enough explosive to take out non-armored vehicles.
13: President Trump has said he'll cease involvement in renovations of the Kennedy Center in Washington and return control of the famous arts venue to Congress. Earlier, a judge blocked the rebranding of the venue as the Trump Kennedy Center and ordered that his name be removed from the building's facade. This is the world news from the BBC. A United States school district has secured a $27 million settlement from major social media companies after claiming their platforms fueled a student mental health crisis. Brett Hitt County in Kentucky had been poised to be the first school district to seek compensation from Meta at a trial. Here's our North America correspondent, Lily Jamali.
17: Sources familiar with the deal, which was announced last week, say Meta paid $9 million to settle the case. They were the last company planning to contest the school district's allegations that social media apps created a mental health crisis. Breathitt County School District had sued for a total of $60 million from not just Meta, but TikTok, Snap, and YouTube. After settling the cases, it will get just under half that. The companies have denied the allegations and say they take steps to keep young users safe. Meta, Snap and YouTube said they had resolved the claims amicably.
13: The US military has conducted another strike on a boat in the Eastern Pacific, killing three people, the third such attack within the past week. In a social media post, US Southern Command accused the vessel of engaging in drug trafficking. Video footage shows a vessel engulfed in a big explosion. A Canadian man has pleaded guilty to abetting in the deaths of 14 people in Ontario by selling them the chemicals they used to take their own lives. Kenneth Law told the court he'd also assisted in the deaths of 79 people in Britain, though prosecutors in the UK have decided not to bring charges against him because of the difficulties in securing his extradition. The Spanish tennis legend Rafael Nadal has said he spent nearly all of his career in pain. Shortly after winning his first French Open in 2005, Nadal broke his left foot during his Madrid Open final victory later that year. Speaking to the BBC World Service, he said that the foot injury was the origin of all his problems, and it meant tennis became a race against time. BBC News.
9: Hello, you're listening to the newsroom from the BBC World Service with me, Ankur Desai. Welcome to the programme. Now, we often lead the programme with Donald Trump. He is generally all over the news, but increasingly, he's also all over Washington, D.C., in more ways than one. The president is keen to leave a mark on the U.S. Capitol, with his name and face set to feature on everything from passports and currency to government buildings. But a federal judge has blocked the rebranding of the famous Kennedy Center. Correspondent Tom Simons in Washington told me more.
18: The history to this is that Trump got the board of the Kennedy Center to rename it. And now the whole decision has been challenged by Joyce Beatty, who's a Democrat congresswoman for Ohio, who was on that board and said she was actually blocked from speaking out against the changing of the name when the decision was made. And she successfully convinced a U.S. district judge to say that only Congress can change the name of the Kennedy Center. Congress created the Kennedy Center in 1971 as a living memorial to the late President John F. Kennedy, and it's down to Congress. Now, Trump has responded, and he seems to have given in. He seems to be saying that effectively, unless I can do what I want to the Kennedy Center, then I've got no interest in continuing what will only be a hopeless journey into Never Neverland. This is what he wrote on his Truth Social account. And he's passed control of the center to Congress. Now, of course, currently Congress is Republican, but that might change. But at the moment, it does seem that the name will be taken down.
9: Yeah, okay. So when it comes to some of his other ambitious plans, like the White House ballroom renovation and the Arc de Trump, as he likes to call it, do we know if he's facing pushback on some of those?
18: He is. I mean, I'm quite new to DC. I did a walk around the other day on the National Mall. It's quite incredible how much of this stuff is going on. The images of Trump on two government departments, for example, the ballroom being constructed at the east wing of the White House, plans for the Arc de Trump, the arch which will herald entry to the memorial area, and a reflecting pool which has been painted blue on the orders of Donald Trump. There is pushback on the ballroom. A judge has said that the construction project should be temporarily halted. Now, that's been overturned, so the work is continuing, but the case is not resolved. He's also been challenged on the arch. And in general, there is a feeling that these things can be challenged, and that in some cases, I think the decision about the Kennedy Center shows, that does push back the decisions that are being made about these very famous places.
9: And just very briefly, about 25 seconds, Tom, this is very reminiscent, according to critics, of something authoritarian leaders often do, using their image as a symbol of power and control.
18: I don't think there's any doubt that's what he's trying to do. I mean, having your image put up, massive photo of yourself saying American workers first on the Department of Labor, for example, is quite clearly an attempt by the administration to make clear who's in charge here, and that this is a sort of personality they want to sell to the American public. So no doubt about that, I think.
9: Tom Simons reporting from Washington. Ghana's parliament has approved a new bill that criminalizes the so-called promotion of LGBTQ rights and activities. Same-sex relationships have been banned in Ghana for more than 130 years. Under the new legislation, anyone found to be funding, sponsoring, or promoting LGBTQ acts could face up to 5 years in prison. The ban has been criticized by international organizations, including Human Rights Watch, which said it placed LGBTQ people's lives at risk. The bill has long been pushed for by religious groups in the West African country, and Ghana's president is now under pressure to sign it into law. James Inu is one of the politicians who supported the legislation.
11: As far as the law is concerned, the law, no, LGBTQ, infants, gay, any lesbians, any bisexuals, any homosexuals, any or transgender, the law criminalizes all those things.
9: For more on this, I spoke to our correspondent in Ghana, Thomas Nadi, about the new bill awaiting ratification.
19: There was already an existing law which banned gay sex, but it did not include promotion of LGBT activities. So a cross-party group of MPs decided to introduce this particular legislation to cover that particular lacuna. And Parliament has passed the law. It prescribes a 3-year jail term for gay sex and then a 5-year imprisonment for promoting LGBT activities. It also prescribes a stiffer punishment, up to 10 years imprisonment for publishing materials that target children.
9: And how much has religion driven this as a reason for why the Parliament has approved this and why they decided to criminalize homosexuality?
19: Well, Ghana is a religiously conservative society. The majority of people in this country are Christians. And so most of them are happy with this particular legislation. But rights groups have criticized it. They feel that it infringes on the rights of sexual minorities in the country. Economists have also raised some concerns. They feel that Ghana could be sanctioned. When Uganda passed the anti-LGBT law, U.S. sanctioned Uganda. And we know that institutions like the World Bank also have non-discrimination as a key conditionality for providing funding to countries. And so some people have raised some concerns about this, but the MPs decided that the interest of the country comes first, and so they decided to pass it. But not everyone supports it anyway.
9: And there seems to be a trend which is growing across different African countries who are doing similar things.
19: Certainly. Countries like Senegal recently passed a similar legislation prescribing a stiffer punishment of up to 10 years imprisonment for people engaging in gay sex. And it created a lot of concern in that country. Rights groups also condemn it. And it's becoming a trend in this part of the world because West Africa is made up of deeply religious people. We have a lot of Muslims and Christians in this part of the world, and they are against homosexuality. And so that is why you see that a number of countries are legislating. And it's also because politicians who are against these legislations sometimes fear that they could lose their seats, because if they open up or criticize the legislation and it's election time, their constituents will not vote for them again. Those who are against it will rather remain silent and then give voice to those who are in support of it.
9: Thomas Nadi reporting from Accra. Now, so that's a sound that might be familiar to many of you, the sound of mosquitoes buzzing around looking for a target to bite. New research suggests that DEET mosquito repellents could in fact do the opposite of what they were designed for. The study suggests that mosquitoes may learn that where there is DEET, there may also be a source of food. In other words, attracting the mosquito towards anyone wearing DEET instead of repelling them. Hilly Ranson is a professor of entomology at the Liverpool School of Tropical Medicine. She told us what she made of this discovery.
20: It is a very interesting study and a very clever study, but I think the first thing I would say is don't be too alarmed. DEET is still the most effective repellent we have. But what the scientists doing this study were able to show is that you can effectively train a mosquito to associate this very effective repellent with a blood meal. And so whereas a mosquito normally, if it could smell the DEET, it would avoid the skin, because it's so keen to get the blood meal, by training that mosquito to associate the smell of DEET DEET with a blood meal, you can then make the DEET not effective, effectively, yeah. so that people will be bitten. But this was in a laboratory experiment over a short period. What we don't know is if this was done over about an hour, but if you were to go the next day or even a few hours later, would that learning behavior still be retained? They might forget. And of course, under wild, you know, natural situations, there are a huge range of different stimuli. There are a number of different repellents. There's also access to other sources of blood or even parts of your own skin. We all know that we're not that great at putting on repellent, and there's usually a patch of skin we miss that doesn't have the repellent. So the mosquitoes will be honed in to finding that blood meal. Whilst I think this is a really interesting study, it tells us a lot about how that mosquitoes can learn and they can change their behaviour. I don't think we should be too worried about whether or not DEET is going to remain protective when we put it on to protect ourselves from mosquito bites.
0: Have we seen other ways in which mosquitoes have changed their behaviour according to the environment?
20: Yes, absolutely. I mean, they're very adaptive species. I mean, particularly the mosquitoes that transmit human diseases, because they live in such close association with us and they learn to adapt. So as we urbanize or we change our housing, they can adapt. And perhaps one of the best examples is for malaria control across Africa, the most effective preventative measure is to sleep under an insecticide treated net. But we're seeing that the mosquitoes are evolving or changing their behavior so that some of them now feed earlier in the evening or very early in the morning after people have got outside of their net. So we need to stay ahead of the game with them. But the rise now of mosquito-borne infections across the globe, including in Europe, it's really important that people don't lose confidence in the efficacy of DEET as an effective repellent.
9: Professor Hilary Ranson speaking to Johnny Diamond. You're listening to the Newsroom from the BBC World Service. Tennis next, and because the favourite Jannik Sinner crashed out of the men's French Open in the second round on Thursday, all eyes were on the only other player left in the draw who'd ever won a Grand Slam title. That's Novak Djokovic. So surely now it was his tournament to lose. Well, lose he in fact did to teenage sensation João Fonseca. So who exactly is this rising Brazilian star, and could he now go all the way to the title? Well, questions for our tennis correspondent at Roland Garros, Russell Fuller.
21: He is the teenager with the fearsome forehand. He has plenty of charisma as well. He's a former junior world number one. Born in 2006, which puts things into perspective for older listeners, world number 30, and now his breakthrough victory against such a great champion as Novak Djokovic in one of the most memorable matches that Roland Garros has seen in recent years.
9: I love the fact that he had time to wish his mother a happy birthday at the end of the match. It just goes to show you he's quite a cool, calm, collected character at such a young age, and there seems to be something about him where a lot of people are tipping him for the very top.
21: There has been debate for a while about who might join a rivalry that at the moment is a duopoly in the men's game between Jannik Sinner and Carlos Alcaraz, and he is regularly a name that is put forward. Now, there are a lot of other very talented teenagers, but João Fonseca has certainly shown that he needs to be taken very seriously in that regard. It doesn't mean there's still not quite a gulf between him and Alcaraz and Sinner. You'd expect that. He's 3 or 4 years younger, but he does seem to have the temperament. He seems to really, really enjoy the big stage. And also some of his replies to the questions. The first one was, did you believe you could win the match? And his answer was, I actually didn't.
9: I love the honesty. Novak Djokovic, what an incredible champion. I mean, some are suggesting it could be a farewell to Roland Garros. He's approaching 40 years of age, and maybe his chance of winning a Grand Slam again could be on a faster court like Wimbledon, perhaps.
21: It's still quite hard, in my opinion, to see him winning a Grand Slam at the age of 39 when it's the best of five sets. Wimbledon is the one place where he could possibly do it because of his grass court expertise. The fact that it's quite an alien surface to many players in the world means that we should not discount him there. Nobody has won a Grand Slam at his age in the Open era, which dates back to 1968. And to see him duel with one of the rising stars of the sport like that for nearly 5 hours, when there's 20 years between them, is just another gift he's given back to the sport, really.
9: Yeah, unreal stuff. So now, for the men's, it really opens it up, doesn't it? Because we will have a first-time Grand Slam winner, it looks like.
21: There will definitely be a first-time Grand Slam winner in the men's draw. And It's very, very difficult to say who is going to come out on top. As we speak, there are only five members of the world's top 16 still in the draw, and we're only halfway through the third round. There are favourites like Alex Zverev, who is the second seed here from Germany, but he's never won a Grand Slam title before, and at times the occasion has got a little bit much for him. Maybe this is the chance he realises his potential. Maybe it is a teenager like Joao Fonseca or Rafael Hodar of Spain. Or maybe it's one of the players who doesn't get a great deal of attention week in, week out, but just seizes the opportunity to do something quite extraordinary.
9: Russell, another story, which is a little bit of a geopolitical story in tennis terms. A Ukrainian player, Oleksandra Olienkova, she's going to be playing a game against Diana Schneider tomorrow. But there's been a bit of controversy in the build-up to this one.
21: Well, she feels that she wants to speak her mind. Diana Schneider represents Russia, and she, in her media conference before the match, really did try and take the fight to Diana Schneider, not about her tennis, but in the fact that she feels that her presence at an exhibition event in Russia at the end of last year, which was sponsored, I believe, by Gazprom, was not the sort of thing that a Russian tennis player should currently be associated with. She used some very, very strong language indeed. She feels that she has to highlight what she feels is happening in her home country, and she thinks that it needs to be discussed on the sporting stage.
9: The BBC's tennis correspondent, Russell Fuller, reporting from Paris. Now, there's plenty of fiction that's set in worlds that closely mirror reality. And the question of when it becomes insensitive is one that has no easy answer. But the announcement of the new Call of Duty game has definitely raised a few eyebrows. Will Chalk has this report.
3: The Korean War was the first example of the Cold War turning hot.
4: Ethe News cameramen record the last vital moments of the Korean War.
3: 60 years of truce, marked in North Korea with tanks and guns.
22: That's the reality, and this is the fiction.
23: Who's that, a K-pop star?
24: The new supreme leader of North Korea.
22: The first look trailer for the upcoming Call of Duty game Modern Warfare 4, where you play as South Korean soldiers fighting off an invasion from their North Korean neighbours. There are two ways to look at it. On the one hand, a war that's currently affecting people's lives, that's technically been going since 1950, is a controversial choice. On the other hand, if you want to play a game where you mimic realistic warfare, reality isn't a bad place to ground it. In a video on the official Call of Duty X account, developers at the studio behind the game, Infinity Ward, explained the conflict seemed like a perfect fit.
25: We dug into pretty hard the history of, you know, North and South Korea, the reason that there's a, you know, divide in the first place.
26: And now we're getting to go back to that, like, actual, like, huge forces in direct conflict, you know, like two actual modern militaries.
22: Call of Duty is no stranger to controversial, reality-tinged missions. Way back in 2009, players were given the option to shoot screaming civilians in a Moscow airport.
27: Up the stairs, go.
22: And as with any controversy, there are those who care and those who don't. Several Korean journalists have pointed out that, as a game made primarily by an American studio, the tone will be extremely hard to get right. Many gamers, though, have different worries. Scroll through the comments on YouTube and X, and the concerns are much more practical. When it's released, will it be any good?
9: Will Chalk reporting. An Indian scientist has been awarded a prestigious conservation award known as the Green Oscar for her efforts to protect an endangered bird species. Parvin Sheikh told BBC's Branka Lesser Dessart about her Guardians of the Skimmer project.
28: That's the sound of the Indian skimmer, a unique orange-billed water bird native to South Asia. Skimmers tend to lay their eggs on sandbanks in the middle of rivers or other bodies of water. The Chambal River in central and northern India is one of the foremost breeding habitats for the skimmer. But for years, their population along the Chambal has been in steady decline. It's a mystery that Parveen Sheikh, a scientist with the Bombay Natural History Society, decided to investigate.
1: It's a very beautiful, popular bird. We knew that River Chambal has very large number of these birds, but we didn't know what exactly is the problem for them, why they are declining.
28: Barving discovered that changing water levels were leaving the skimmers' nests vulnerable to predators.
1: These birds mainly nest directly on the sandbars that emerge in between of rivers during peak summers. The water which is surrounded on the sandbar is a natural protection to them. But I realized that rivers have changed. The sandbars no more remain isolated throughout the nesting time. And that leads to free-ranging dogs that access the sandbars and predate on the eggs. And that was a very sad scenario to see because a very large loss of eggs and chicks were happening.
28: Parveen decided that she wanted to do something to help protect the skimmer population. She realized that simply guarding their nesting area had a huge impact.
1: We did a 24/7. My colleague, monitored that island and protected that island. And we realized that it is possible that if we completely keep the predator outside and not let the livestock come on the sandbars, the birds and the eggs and chicks have a chance to survive.
28: Parveen and her team decided to engage local communities in the project, employing them as nest guardians.
1: We experimented it with a couple of nesting sites where we appointed the local community members. We trained them and we told them to protect this nesting colony. And to our surprise, more than 60% of the chicks successfully fledged from this nesting colony.
28: Now, Parveen's team supports over 30 nest guardians who provide round-the-clock protection for skimmer nesting areas. Thanks to their work, the skimmer population on the Chambal has more than doubled.
1: It's a win-win for the community staying on the bank of the river because they are getting seasonal employment. As well, it is a win-win for the species that they are getting protection from the people on the bank of the river. It's very important that the communities around this species need to be part of the conservation program.
9: Parveen Sheikh speaking to Branka Lesser-Dessart. Once in a blue moon is an idiom used to describe something that happens very rarely. Well, this weekend, there will be an actual blue moon. The lunar event comes around once every 2 to 3 years. Helena Berg has the details.
2: If you look up into the sky on Saturday and Sunday night, you'll see a full moon. But will it be coloured blue? No, it won't. Despite the name, a blue moon simply refers to the presence of a second full moon in a calendar month. This is rare because usually we only see one per month, as Dr. Pamela Gay from the Planetary Science Institute explains.
5: Our moon goes around the Earth relative to the sun about every 29 days. There's typically 30 or 31 days in a month. And so we very rarely have that alignment of full moon at the very beginning of the month and then full moon at the very end of the month. And when we do get that statistical anomaly, we call it a blue moon because the author of the Maine Farmer's Almanac back in the early part of the last century thought that was a good name for it.
2: The moon will also look smaller than usual. While the Earth is round, the moon's orbit is more of an oval shape. This means that sometimes it moves closer or farther away from us. This upcoming blue moon will be the farthest moon from Earth for all of 2026.
5: Comparing it to the size of your thumb at arm's length, you may notice that it's a few percent smaller, and it is actually several percent, about 15%, fainter than normal. But we're mostly seeing it against a blue sky in the early morning or the late evening, so you probably won't notice that difference in brightness.
2: Dr. Gay says the moon being slightly dimmer than usual will be great for astrophotographers.
5: This is the best moment that you can try and take a photo of the moon. Normally, the full moon is so bright against the nighttime sky that it's very hard to get a good exposure. But against this summertime sky for folks in the Northern Hemisphere, it is easy to get that beautiful shot. So go out and celebrate this moon that we all share for the entire world.
9: That was the voice of Dr. Pamela Gay, ending that report from Helena Berg. And that also ends this edition of the Newsroom from the BBC World Service with me, Ankur Desai, and from the team. Enjoy the rest of your day.
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5: BBC World Service, it's 6 hours GMT. Welcome to Weekend with Julian Warwicker. NATO member states are assessing how to improve their defences against drones after one hit an apartment complex in the Romanian city of Galați on Thursday night. We'll be speaking to Romania's president. Also, after record-breaking temperatures for May across Western Europe, how should its citizens adapt to extreme heat? We'll hear from one of Colombia's leading folk singers and a new film about Leonora Carrington, the 20th century British-Mexican surrealist painter.
6: Don't you think it's dangerous to blur the distinction between abstraction and reality?
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5: That's all coming up here on Weekend after the latest world news.

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5: This is Climate One. Author and teacher Catherine Wilkinson knows better than most how difficult it can be to face and address climate change.
6: Almost 85% of young people are feeling climate worry, sadness, anger, grief, fear, rage.
5: Yet plenty of people are working on solutions that exist today, and they can serve as models for alternate paths forward.
6: We see a story that we might want to deepen our participation in, right? That not all hope is lost.
5: A popular social media philosopher in Florida also wants to inspire and connect people to the world outside their door.
7: I feel a moral imperative to nature to try to remind people of how incredible it is. And at the same time, I feel a moral imperative to people to remind them of how incredible nature is.
5: Healing ourselves and the planet. Up next on Climate One.
1: Live from NPR News in Washington, I'm Windsor Johnston. The Trump administration says progress is being made toward a potential nuclear agreement with Iran. While negotiators appear to be narrowing differences, officials on both sides say several key issues need to be resolved before any deal can be finalized. Former Attorney General Pam Bondi defended her handling of files related to convicted sex offender Jeffrey Epstein in a closed-door congressional hearing on Friday. NPR's Ava Berger reports.
8: In a prepared opening statement, Bondi told the House Oversight Committee that she stands behind her work as Attorney General and the department's record under her leadership. She admitted there was redaction errors in the Epstein file release, but she also noted that the Epstein document review was overseen by her deputy, Todd Blanche. Outside the day's proceedings, a group of Epstein survivors demanded answers. One of them was Danny Bensky.
9: When do we get investigations? And who the hell are we protecting?
8: Bensky met Epstein when she was a young ballerina. She alleges he sexually abused her. There are six more interviews scheduled for the committee, including Bill Gates. Ava Berger, NPR News, the Capitol.
1: Blue Origin is warning residents in Florida not to touch any debris following the explosion of one of its rockets during an engine test this week. The company says the debris from the rocket could be hazardous. Former NASA astronaut Susan Kilrain says the explosion happened during what should have been a routine ground test.
10: This was just a routine hot fire test of the first stage. And the first stage uses a methane fuel and also liquid oxygen. So it's not the normal liquid hydrogen that we hear about most of the time, but it is an engine or engines that are used or fuel that's used in other rockets as well.
1: Despite the setback, the New Glenn rocket remains a key part of NASA's plans to return astronauts to the moon. The rate of U.S. foreclosures rose to its highest level in 6 years in March. That's according to real estate data company Cotality. NPR's Stephen Bisaha reports it's the first increase in the rate in over a year.
11: Out of all the active mortgages in the U.S., nearly 0.5% of them are in foreclosure. Mortgage delinquencies were also up 3% in March from a year earlier.
12: It's a flashing warning sign that consumers are under stress.
11: Molly Basil is Cotality's principal economist. But while this is the first foreclosure increase in a while, it is still just a small increase.
12: We're not looking at any kind of like foreclosure wave or foreclosure shock here like we did during the financial crisis.
11: Basil says the increase was shallow but widespread. More than 75% of metros across the country saw an increase in their foreclosure rate. Stephen Bisaha, NPR News.
1: This is NPR. Investigators continue searching for answers after a deadly chemical tank collapse at a paper mill in Longview, Washington. Officials say at least 11 workers are believed dead in what's become one of the state's deadliest industrial accidents in decades. In the aftermath of damaging storms, some cities are looking to update their electrical grids by moving them underground. Cynthia Abrams from member station WPLN reports Nashville is testing out this approach.
13: A January ice storm left hundreds of thousands of Nashville residents without power, some for more than a week. So the Nashville Electric Service is trying to bury power lines in some neighborhoods. But this is a contentious approach. Some experts, like utility contractor Wade Sexton, say it's really only effective if implemented system-wide, which can be expensive.
14: Do you invest double-digit billions of dollars to try to fix that, which would, you know, probably obviously would have a significant impact on your rates?
13: Other places like San Diego and some Florida cities have been burying lines to help guard against power outages caused by wildfires and hurricanes. For NPR News, I'm Cynthia Abrams in Nashville.
1: AAA says the national average price of regular gas has dropped to $4.35 a gallon. Diesel is also down slightly. The White House says energy costs could fall further if tensions in the Middle East ease and shipping through the Strait of Hormuz is fully restored. I'm Windsor Johnston, NPR News in Washington.
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17: 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Catherine Wilkinson is one of those people.
16: She's an author, a teacher, and creator who's worked to shift how hundreds of thousands of people approach and work in climate. 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
17: Her latest book is Climate Wayfinding, Healing Ourselves and the Planet We Call Home. In it, Wilkinson shares her own climate journey and offers readers many tools, from journaling to group conversations, thought exercises, poems, and even playlists. It's a deeply heart-centered invitation to each of us to find our own way from dark feelings to more action-focused, uplifting ways to do the work.
16: She spoke with Climate One founder Greg Dalton.
18: As a teenager, you attended an experiential education school and read Mary Oliver's poetry. What did your 16-year-old self know about your identity and your passion?
19: Ah, our 16-year-old selves, I think, are sometimes very, very wise.
18: Mm.
19: And I actually still have this sweet handmade journal, handmade by me, that I had at that time. And I wrote in that journal, I think it was a haiku assignment, actually, speaking of poetry, want to help the world, be connected with the earth, change the way I live.
18: Mm.
19: And I can remember this absolute sense of clarity in my body while I was writing those words. And it's like a big font on that page. And I had no idea what that would mean for the direction of my life from there. So it was sort of the paradox of calling, I think, that certainty and uncertainty in the same breath.
18: Well, that's quite a lot of, because 16 can be a confusing time.
19: Certainly there was that too. There's some really bad poetry about boys I had crushes on. So don't worry, I didn't have it all figured out.
18: It wasn't always that level of clarity. Okay, well, you had some of it amid the turmoil of being 16. And how did that change as you became a climate professional?
19: Mm. Lord, I have zigged and zagged a lot in this space. I think the first undertaking after that very formative semester living in Western North Carolina was I got back home to Atlanta, and a fellow student, Lindsay Baker, and I decided that we would try to run a campaign to convince our school to build a LEED building. There was a new building in the works and the LEED standards had just been developed. And so, you know, being young and idealistic, we thought, obviously, this was the thing we should do and probably that we could convince the school and the decision makers that they should do that. We were profoundly unsuccessful with that campaign. But it started to give me a sense of my capacity as a change maker. And I took that with me into college and beyond. But I also took those questions that I think were seeded around the Mary Oliver poetry reading, around Daniel Quinn's novel Ishmael, around Annie Dillard's writings about the role of narrative and story and our collective values and beliefs. And that's been a really important through line for me as well, both in terms of research and writing. And in a lot of ways, I think it's the heart of what I do now.
18: Mm-hmm. So living in narratives, living with nature. And then around 2016, you wrote a book called Drawdown, highlighting the most research-backed effective tools to address climate disruption. It included things like smart thermostats and tree intercropping, clean cook stoves, very technical, practical, tangible things. Looking back, what did you learn from that work and how did that relate to, you know, the spiritual part you mentioned?
19: That was such a fun sprint through the world of climate solutions because I would take, you know, 2 or 3 days to work on one of these essays about peatland protection, which Seamus Heaney, it turns out, wrote some wonderful poetry about bogs and peatlands in Ireland. So some of that was fun. Green roofs, you know, efficient HVAC systems. And how do we bring these solutions to life, not just in their technical specificity and the analysis about the role they can play, but in how they land in our lives and how they shape our communities and why we might want to build relationships with them. That was all present in that book. But ultimately, for me, each of those solutions was a data point that helped us tell a bigger story about possibility, that human beings are not just terrible, horrible, no good, very bad beings, but that we are curious and collaborative and we're doing wonderful things to try to mend the wounds that our species has created on this planet, that our civilization has created on this planet. And when we start to see that, I think we see a story that we might want to deepen our participation in, right? That not all hope is lost, that there are wonderful things we can do together, and to begin to see ourselves in that story.
18: And that's quite a range. You know, you had this sort of awareness as a 16-year-old. You studied religion as an undergrad, did PhD research on spirituality, Rhodes Scholar, and you're doing peat and poetry. So I'm just curious how the technicality and the sort of the spiritual part kind of weave together for you.
19: You know, I think what I realized in the environmental space was that having some literacy on the technical part, on the scientific side, was really in many ways a necessary thing to have, to be taken seriously in the conversation. I can remember having a conversation with my first boss out of undergrad when I worked for the Natural Resources Defense Council, and he said, "Catherine, you've got to go get a PhD. It doesn't really matter what it's in, but you've got to have that if you want to be taken seriously in this movement." And I think that has happily evolved since that time. That was 2005, 2006. But I felt that. I sort of knew that if I rolled in, I think, with just poetry, with just this big broken open heart of mine, with just storytelling, that I might not find myself in the rooms where important decisions were being made and where I might be able to influence some of the trajectory of, how we're operating as a society. But the truth is that my love and my joy, and I think my sense of kind of my own inner capacity has always been more on what some people might call the soft side of this work, even though I think in a lot of ways, that's the hard and the necessary side of this work.
18: So you got this certain credential to be taken seriously, perhaps as a woman in this very technical, scientific.
19: And young and, yeah.
18: Yes.
19: Yeah,
18: okay.
19: Absolutely. And I think there's part of me, too, that's just sort of a hopeless interdisciplinarian. I had an undergraduate advisor who said specialization is for insects. And I do think some of that is just true for me, with all respect to insects. You know, I like the weaving. I like the braiding. I like the way that we see things more deeply and with more complexity when we bring these different disciplines and lenses together.
18: Well, we recently had a person sitting right here who's a bat expert who won the Goldman Prize this year. Don't get her going on how humans can learn from bats. And bats, they're not an insect, but like, you know, there's a lot more to bats than I realized.
19: Bats are extremely cool.
18: Yeah, and we can learn from them. Now you've written a book on climate wayfinding. The first words are a quote from novelist and poet Wendell Berry. I'd like you to read those.
19: Mm. Oh, yeah. Wendell Berry, I think I also started reading that same time in high school. And this is from The Unforeseen Wilderness. And the world cannot be discovered by a journey of miles, no matter how long, but only by a spiritual journey. A journey of one inch, very arduous and humbling and joyful, by which we arrive at the ground at our own feet and learn to be at home.
18: So climate is so big and macro. Why did you choose that to open your book?
19: Yeah, we have this wildly global, wildly multifaceted, wildly long-term challenge. And yet the impacts of it are profoundly intimate, right? In our lives, in our communities, in our days. And I think there is a piece here about coming into the smallness of this work in a way that's actually extraordinarily powerful.
18: Because we're told that everything's trivial, you know, global warming, gigaton.
19: Big
18: object.
19: Right. And I get it. I mean, I have empathy for the way in which a challenge of this magnitude takes us to big solutions, mega swings, sweeping policies, huge shifts of capital.
18: Speed and scale,
19: you know, and we need all of that, right? But all of it is made possible by people. It is all made possible by someone or someones, often with linked arms, who have decided that they can contribute, that they have a role to play, that they are, as I write in this book, a node of possibility for healing the planet we call home. And I think there's a real risk for us in this movement, in this community, that we have not been adequately tending those nodes of possibility. We have not been investing in the human infrastructure of change that maybe other social movements have a better sense of. But somehow the origins of this work in science and in technologies and in systems like energy, I think it takes us into a place where sometimes we devalue the role of the human.
18: And relationships and intimacy.
19: And relationships and intimacy, and not just the power of our heads and our profoundly capable hands, but the power of our hearts and the power of the human soul.
18: Right. That's beautiful. And you've taken this to college campuses, this work, this wayfinding work.
19: Yes.
18: And you met one student named Anya, and her story really stayed with you. So what stayed with you about Anya?
19: So this book is an unusual book in the sense that it did not begin as a thing with pages. It began as an experiential learning journey meant to help people at any stage of their climate journey, their climate story, to help discern what can I do, who can I be in this work, where am I headed from here. And we ran a beautiful pilot cohort with students in the summer of 2023. They came from 18 different institutions, and Anya was one of those students. And her words are so beautiful that I thought I would just read directly from them. She was an undergrad at UT in Austin at the time, and she said this after the program: "Even though I had the climate knowledge and the passion, I realized something was still holding me back from taking the climate action I wanted to take. Fear, and the inner work I needed to do to actually sit with that fear and understand it. Climate Wayfinding gave me the space, tools, and supportive community to do this work. I feel a new steadiness, steady in myself and in how I can best be of use in the climate movement. And those words stuck with me so much because I think very many of us are feeling the unsteadiness of this time, that we are navigating a world where, quite literally, with ecological change, we're navigating a world where our maps are coming up short. But it's true internally. It's true about how we might navigate lives of purpose and meaning and what community looks like and where we go from here. And Anya's story was such a reminder to me that at any age, we are deeply capable of giving each other what we need, to not be stuck in the overwhelm of information and fear or grief or anger, but to actually work with those emotions, find our sources of inner power and deep joy, and let that fuel us forward. Let that create a compass in this increasingly mapless world. I think there's a fundamental task for us at this time to grow our capacity to be with those emotions with ourselves, to greet them with some compassion, with some empathy, with some curiosity, right? What is it that they are telling us? Our emotions, I think, in a way, are teachers. But also to create more capacity to be with one another, to meet you in the fear that you're feeling, to meet me in the grief that I'm feeling, and to not treat that as something that should only happen in a therapist's office, right? Because we know that around the world, almost 85% of young people are feeling climate worry. They are feeling sadness, anger, grief, fear, rage. They're feeling...
18: Planning to not have children?
19: Maybe planning to not have children, because that is how unsteady the world feels. And they're feeling betrayed by leaders, right? And so even if we had every mental health professional on the planet turning their focus to helping us with the growing distress that we feel about the conditions of our planet and our own encounters with climate impacts, we couldn't possibly meet the need. So we've got to do it peer to peer. This has been something that I've really learned from my dear friend, Dr. Britt Ray, that we can do that and we must do that. And I hope that Climate Wayfinding is one contribution in that direction.
5: Coming up, the value of working in community with others as we tackle hard problems.
19: I mean, I cannot think of a more meaningful mission to take on than the continuation of life. And that, at its core, is what I think climate engagement is about.
5: That's up next when Climate One continues.
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16: This is Climate One. I'm Kusha Navadar. Let's get back to Greg Dalton's conversation with Catherine Wilkinson, the author of Climate Wayfinding, Healing Ourselves and the Planet We Call Home. The book offers three core principles: to look inward with care, look outward with curiosity, and look forward with courage.
18: So how can I transform overwhelming grief into power, joy, and meaning?
19: Well, it's as simple as bibbidi-bobbidi. No, I'm kidding.
18: Give me the formula, Catherine.
19: I think the formula is to feel the things, right? To actually let them move through us in their fullness. For me, sometimes that's just like, I've just got to cry. I've got to really let this flow through. And to not beat myself up about the grief, right? To not feel like the grief is the whole story. And I write about this in the book. I think in some ways about this pendulum that swings within us, that goes into these heavier, some might say darker emotions, but also swings to the other side into wonder and into delight and joy and a sense of meaning. And I think we have to, in some ways, trust the pendulum that we won't get stuck, especially not when we have some compassion for ourselves and supportive space that we can be in together.
18: There's a powerful example of that. Just a couple of days ago, sitting right here where you are, was John Doerr, who's founder of the Doerr School, big investor in Silicon Valley and Google, et cetera. And he was crying when asked about his daughter. He teared up on the TED Talk 18 years ago, talking about, in 20 years, I want to talk to my daughter. She's mad at me because she thinks my generation ruined the planet. We have to fix it. And he cried, saying she's still mad.
19: Yeah.
18: And that was for a man who is immensely powerful and a rare show of vulnerability for a man so wealthy and powerful. For me, it was quite poignant for him to go there when so few people do. To me, that enhances his power and leadership.
19: Absolutely. And I think welcomes people in a funny way, right? That so often in this space, I see us trying to leverage robust data and this really compelling chart and another, you know, and the truth is, I think we trust people more when we see their hearts, right? Even if we may not share that feeling, we may have a different perspective. We trust people more when we see the deepest motivations that bring them into this work. And I think that's also where we can build much needed sense of reciprocity across a movement that is approaching this work in lots of different ways and in ways sometimes we disagree with, right? But if we can come back to that love, that sense of obligation maybe to his daughter, maybe a little bit of a sense of shame or guilt about having participated in the systems that have gotten us into this mess. And so what now, right? That's a really beautiful and generous thing to share. And I hope we see actually a lot more of that.
18: One of the things we hear a lot is, what can I do about something so big? And that common answers are what to buy, what to eat, what to drive, what to wear, how to vote, how to talk. Yeah. What are the internal pathways to answering that question, what can I do?
19: Yeah, we love a little punch list, don't we? A little punch list. And I think sometimes people want a punch list. I think sometimes there are folks who are like, could I just tick off a couple things maybe on Earth Day and then I don't have to think about this again?
18: Electric car check, done.
19: Yeah, feel like I'm not, you know, a total jerk. But I've come to think of that question, what can I do, almost as a fruiting body, to use a fungal metaphor, of these bigger, deeper wonderings that we hold about belonging and meaning and how to cope and where to live and what to do and even who to love. And part of getting to more powerful answers to that question of what can I do or what can I do now, I think, is to welcome in those deeper wonderings. And that's part of what we do in Climate Wayfinding at the very jump of the program and at the very opening of this book, is to say those questions are companions, right? The punch list approach takes us into a level of certainty that I think is false certainty, right? Not that these are not things we could or should do, right? And EV is a great thing. Yes, let's move our retirement funds out of fossil fuels and into sources of funding for solutions. But there's something bigger that's going on beneath that question. And when I have seen people work their way into the most meaningful answers to that question, there's a couple things that go on. It's about finding ways to take our gifts, our talents, our deep sources of power and joy, and finding ways to offer those in this time of trouble and transformation. And I think about a professor who joined us in our first higher ed faculty and staff cohort. She was a dance professor, and she arrived, I think, feeling pretty convinced that there was actually not a role for her in the climate space. And when we got into the leverage points for systems change, informed a bit by Dana Meadows' work, she had a recognition about the need for shifting culture and shifting story. And of course, dance and performance is an extraordinary way to do that. And she came out the other side feeling deeply convicted about how the things she is good at and the world she lives in day to day actually can be a really generative place to take climate action. And I think that's just one story. But a vibrant movement to me means many, many, many of us figuring out those deeper offerings that we have to give.
18: Does it have to be a protester with your fist in the air or environmental scientist or a clean energy investor, et cetera?
19: Yeah.
18: You also write that it's critical to do this work in community with others if you can. And one of the things that people say, what can I do? Well, you don't act. It's the I part. It's the problem.
19: The
18: what can
19: part.
18: We do?
19: Yes.
18: And you also talked about sort of this soft tissue of social movements and the churches and Quakers, et cetera. So tell us about the importance of community with others.
19: Yes. Well, I often say that as with a personal crisis, with a planetary crisis, it's best not to go it alone. And I think that's true for how we keep one another safe and how we forge resilience as we face more and more intense impacts from climate change. But it's also about how we make change, right? It's about how systems actually transform and how we do what James Baldwin said, to make the world over, to make the world over. And my word, that is entirely too big of a task to take up alone. I also think there's a power in community around kind of the near-term goodness of this work, right? We're chipping away slowly, ever so slowly at this big challenge. But the people we get to do this work with, I mean, I almost have goosebumps saying this. Like, that's where it feels so good right now to be doing meaningful work together. And I think that's part of how we don't just do one-off tasks, but we actually find our way into deep, sustained, courageous contribution.
18: Reminds me of Russians after World War II saying that they actually didn't look back on that as such a bad time, because even though there was horrific losses, they had common purpose. Humans can go through a lot if we have common purpose.
19: Yes. And when you think about how many people are feeling sort of at loose ends about what they're doing and what their lives are about, I mean, I cannot think of a more meaningful mission to take on than the continuation of life. And that at its core is what I think climate engagement is about.
18: You have accelerators for change. You mentioned changing narratives and culture. There's also build power, rewrite the rules, shift capital. Which one of those you might say a little more about?
19: So many different ways in. And thank goodness we have people who are excited about all of them. Clearly, the space that I have chosen to spend most of my days and most of my talents, for whatever they're worth, is around culture and story and around the intersection of narrative and community building and how our kind of deeper, more holistic learning journeys can be profound catalysts for the paths that we take forward from here. I think often, I live in Atlanta, Georgia, and I think about the role of the Black church in the civil rights movement. And I think about places like the Highlander Folk School, where Rosa Parks went on a retreat and to do nonviolent resistance training before the Montgomery bus boycott. And I think about consciousness-raising circles happening in living rooms where feminists were coming together long before they put demands in front of legislatures. And I think about Quaker meeting houses during abolitionism and the role of these quiet, small, often invisible aspects of social change that have such an important relationship to the big moments that we think about, right? Occupy Wall Street and Zuccotti Park and the marches from Selma to Montgomery, right? These are the images we call to mind of what social change looks like, but we don't get them. We just don't get them without these other dimensions. And maybe one good example in the climate space that was perhaps our biggest win of last year was the outcome at the International Court of Justice on that climate case, right? Unthinkable, even, that the ICJ would hear a case on climate change. And that grew out of the bold dreaming that happened in a classroom in the South Pacific. A group of law students who had reached their wits' end about the levers they were able to pull at the national level in these low-lying island states facing the most horrific impacts of this mess we're in. And they said, yeah, we've got a world court. It needs to hear the biggest case of our lifetimes. And that's extraordinary. It's extraordinary.
18: The audacity to dream big from people that no one expected that change to come from those people in that place without a lot of power.
19: Yes.
18: Your book includes grounding

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1: Then they disappear for days and return a full flock, ready. 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My stars are tucked in my pocket, ready for battle. If we flood the streets with salt water, we can flood the sky with wings.
2: Beautiful. 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
1: I'm kind of nerdy and feeling all day.
2: We need both. We need it all. In fact, I think I first learned from you when we were talking about All We Can Save that you bring your whole self to this work. And I've borrowed that phrase a lot since. So thanks for bringing your whole self.
1: My pleasure. Thanks for inviting my whole self to Climate One.
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9: This is Climate One. I'm Arianna Brocious.
3: And I'm Kusha Navadar. If you were to check out the Instagram page for the account known as unk.pappy, you'd see a 60-year-old man with a mustache posting shirtless videos, usually in the water. His face looks 60, but the rest of him looks way younger, like suspiciously ripped. It's a little weird, and it kind of works.
9: And his bio reads, "A fella uniting folks, spreading philosophy and positivity, loving the environment."
3: That's right. I met Uncle Pappy at an event in New York organized by Nature is Nonpartisan. And it turns out, spoiler alert, he's not an old man at all. He's a 30-year-old who was messing around with Snapchat filters one day, found a filter, and started making videos. He hid his true identity for a long time, but recently revealed his real age and face.
9: And regular listeners may be wondering, what's this got to do with climate? Well, Blair Carlisle, a.k.a. Uncle Pappy, uses his platform to encourage people to connect with nature and pay attention to policies that harm it. And he reaches all kinds of people all across the political spectrum.
3: Yeah, he's got 1.1 million followers. So when I sat down with Carlisle, I wanted to know what motivated him to focus on environmental issues. Let's start with the pivot a little bit. I think that's one of the most interesting parts of this whole story, because Uncle Pappy started as satirical rants before you pivoted to philosophy and positivity. Mm-hmm. Tell me about the moment you realized the character had a bigger purpose.
4: So yeah, like you said, most of my videos starting off were very satirical, kind

0: a comedy, overly patriotic old man screaming about freedom and George Washington and trying to unite America against England. And then there was one night I was lying in bed and I started getting a bunch of texts from my sister and my friends being like, oh my God, did you see this? And it was Ben Shapiro, the like right wing commentator, had made a reaction video to one of my videos during his podcast. And he did not think it was a joke. You know, he was just laughing and loving me talking about Florida and freedom in America.
1: And taking it totally seriously.
0: Yeah. I mean, he was just like giggling and laughing. And it was probably the happiest I've ever seen him. And I was kind of, I don't know, it's not, I don't think it's a secret that I'm a pretty liberal, left-leaning guy. And so the fact that I was making Ben Shapiro the happiest I had ever seen him was a little concerning to me. It was the first time I really had to reckon that people were hearing me and seeing me, and that it would have farther reaching consequences than just, you know, my own personal life. And that was kind of the first time where I was like, well, now that I actually have people listening to me, what do I want to say? Like, what do I want to be known for?
1: What did you want to be known for?
0: I mean, genuinely, a lot of my life has been just journaling and thinking about, I mean, philosophy kind of has a bad rap as like, you know, over intellectual, like just philosophizing is kind of a nauseating concept, kind of. So I feel like just saying philosophy undermines it a little bit, but just kind of figuring out the best ways to live a happy life. And especially, like, I don't know, I haven't drank in 6 years now. And that was something I struggled with a lot. I struggled with depression a lot since I was a little kid. I have like a stack of journals like this tall because I've been journaling just since I was in high school about just road trips and things that I was going through, breakups and depression and philosophy. And I don't know, anytime I had what I thought was like a minor revelation. So I was like, well, since I have people listening to me and I have this kind of encyclopedia of my thoughts and things that I've been going through, why don't I just start talking about that? And I originally had, I thought that it was going to make my views and everything decrease just because, you know, a guy talking about Ralph Waldo Emerson is a lot less eye-catching and viral than an old man screaming about England and eating beans on toast and talking about how gross it is. But then after that, it took off. Like, people really were hungry for just positive, just fun, carefree stuff, especially like in a world where controversy sells and people are trying to be antagonistic and trying to get people to argue in the comments. And it was really kind of life affirming because it went against what so many people, myself included, thought about social media for so long.
1: It kind of transcended expectations, if you'll excuse the pun, with Emerson.
0: Yeah, yes, exactly.
1: One thing I've noticed from your videos is that you always film in the water, and your content is always touching on like wildlife and environmental conservation. How did the natural world become so important to Uncle Pappy's identity?
0: I've always been an outdoors person my whole life. Like, since I was a tiny little kid and my grandpa would take us fishing or we would go camping. And then especially during COVID, like 2020 to 2024, I lived in a little cabin that my grandpa had built that had kind of fallen, not into disrepair, but had kind of fallen away since he died when I was 14. So I moved back there and there's no Wi-Fi. So I would just spend all my time kind of, I had a woodworking business. So I would just be woodworking outside and really just realizing how far removed modern society has tricked us into being from nature, and how it seems almost deliberate. A lot of the ways that our world has shifted is to separate us from nature, and really reckoning with mental health and my own mental health and just trying to think about what human beings are supposed to do. And I, like Ralph Waldo Emerson says, the eye demands a horizon. And I, that encompasses so much of what I think. I'm like, if you think about, your eyes are not designed to see a wall 6 feet in front of you. They're designed to be looking at horizons and clouds and seeing things even just on a physical basis.
1: So thinking about your relationship to nature, do you feel a responsibility to use that platform to speak more directly about climate change, the health of ecosystems, the places that you're actually filming it? Do you feel some kind of like moral imperative in that sense?
0: Oh, 100%. And it kind of goes both ways. I feel a moral imperative to nature to try to remind people of how incredible it is. And at the same time, I feel a moral imperative to people to remind them of how incredible nature is. And so it's kind of, it's a double-edged sword where if you can get people to care about nature, not only you're protecting nature, but you're making those people's lives better, because I genuinely think so many people's lives could be improved with even 5 minutes of going outside a day. So many people get to the end of their day. I have a lot of friends. I'm in law school right now who, you know, will say, oh, I haven't left my house in like 2 or 3 days because I've just been working and studying. And I'm like, this is not how just evolutionarily a human is supposed to be. We're like supposed to be breathing, you know, the fresh air outside and have the sun on our skin and not fluorescent lights, not climate controlled, not feeling so separate from everything. And that's like Ralph Waldo Emerson, one of my favorite people, says like nature is kind of God's love just made manifest towards humanity. And it kind of reminds you that you belong to something.
1: Here's the other side of that, though, for me, specifically when thinking about Instagram or TikTok, like being preachy, I don't think really sells. You tell me what you think, but Uncle Pappy isn't preachy, right? Does the power come from not being preachy?
0: I definitely think that's part of it. I just want to be real and remind people that they already care about it rather than try to convince people to care about something that's probably pretty far down on their list of daily stressors.
1: Is that kind of ironic, saying you're going to keep it real and you literally have a filter on your face? I mean, I believe you. I get what you're saying, but like, break that down for me. Where does the real come from?
0: Well, I think that's one of the things is a lot of people love Pappy because he does feel so real. And to me, I'm like, Pappy is the realer version of me than even the me that's here right now. Like,
1: oh, interesting.
0: I do think everybody wears masks wherever they do. You know, you like me in a job interview is very different than me hanging out with my friends, different than me by myself. Like, the Pappy is the realest version of me because it's like the me who I aspire to be, the me without the kind of social anxiety that I will have, or the me that I ask for advice. You know, I feel like so many people don't realize that there is a version of them that they can go to for advice and that they can go to for wisdom, because every single person contains so much wisdom and such a divine spark that a lot of people look for external validation and external figures. And I feel like a really powerful, underutilized kind of way to visualize it is kind of just say, what is the version of me that I really aspire to be? And can I ask that version of me what to do whenever something happens? And so I feel like Pappy is kind of the truest version of me. And I think if he was fake or felt fake or felt like me being inauthentic, it definitely wouldn't have had this carrying power or the staying power post-reveal. Like, post-reveal, people are like, oh, this is like just the same guy, just with a different face and a younger voice. And so I feel like that is kind of the way that how I reckon with being authentic.
1: Thank you so much for sharing that. You're bringing up Uncle Pappy, so I want to get into that and the identity here. So you hid your true identity for months and you're turning down major media opportunities to protect the secret. Mm-hmm. Now that it's out, how has your relationship with your audience changed? And did anything about their reaction surprise you?
0: Genuinely, the thing that surprised me the most was how positive it was. I can't even tell you how many nights I would lay in bed just being so scared that, you know, some YouTube sleuth was gonna figure this out and do a reveal and spin it in some nefarious way, or even just like one of my parents' friends accidentally like saying something and reveal, because like there was a lot of people who knew in my personal life. And it was kind of a strange Hannah Montana situation. I'm in law school. So I started law school and like very, very few people in law school even knew about anything.
1: The Disney show Hannah Montana, where Miley Cyrus is keeping her secret life as a pop star a secret. I just want to, in case listeners don't watch as much Disney Channel as I did. I'm sorry, go ahead.
0: Yes, yeah, exactly, exactly. And so I spent so much time kind of being really paranoid and kind of feeling just conflicted about everything. And then so finally I decided I need to just do the reveal. I would love to be able to do things in person. So many people wanted to do like events. And I also just thought about making an impact. And I just thought, I think I've taken this as far as I can. And if I really want to be able to make an impact, like especially for the environment in doing events and speaking to people, it was just going to be a risk that I would have to take. And pressing post on that, that video was like one of the scariest buttons I've ever pressed. And then, but the biggest surprising thing was so much positivity, like so many comments, people coming out of the woodwork that I just could not believe. I was so honored with like just the sheer number of people who were really happy and really supportive. One of my favorite comments that people were saying was like, oh, this just means we get a lot more years with Uncle Pappy just because I'm 30 instead of 70. And I was like, that is like the nicest thing I've ever heard.
1: I can imagine that it was really tough also from the perspective of keeping your base as wide as possible, because you had mentioned like Ben Shapiro watched this, and whether or not he was taking it seriously, wanted to share it. You yourself have a different political identity. I, before this interview, was going through your Insta and looking to see which of my friends followed you. And Blair, it's really interesting. The most conservative friend I have who lives in Miami follows you. And the most liberal friend I have who also happens to live in Florida also follows you. And I was like, whoa, this is a wide swath of people here. So your audience is spread across the political spectrum, and that's super rare. I want to know, even beyond the worry of are we going to keep them, what I actually am interested in is for you, the art of making content that appeals to so many people. Like, do you have an example of the framing or the language you use that speaks across the spectrum when it comes to the environment?
0: Yes. Environmentally speaking, I do make a lot of videos about the environment. And then I kind of divide them into like videos about the philosophy of the environment, which have less potential to ostracize people. And then I have kind of real world kind of calls to action videos that will be about, you know, proposed changes to the Endangered Species Act or proposed public land sell-offs and different things like that. And I really try to ask myself, when I'm thinking about making a video, am I making this to change people's minds, or am I making this to just show that I agree with a bunch of people? And if it's the latter, then I just won't do it. Cause I'm like, I feel like the trap a lot of people fall into is just being like, oh, I just need to make a video just to show everybody on my team that I'm still on their team. Mm. And that can be powerful in certain instances, but especially since I have this kind of far-reaching base who watches my videos, I feel like I would do more harm than good for myself and the people watching my videos, because like you said, a lot of conservative people follow me. And so I'm able to kind of frame maybe right-wing proposed legislation that affects the environment in a way that won't make them turn it off, as opposed to a lot of other kind of left-leaning creators will kind of use certain things or have an accusatory tone, or even just say like, oh, Republican lawmakers are doing this. I will not say Republican or liberal in my videos. I'll just be like, lawmakers are doing this. And so you people who might be on the side that's doing that don't get their, you know, defenses up immediately. And just being like, I'm presenting this to you without all the words that you might react negatively to. And if you'd still disagree with it, then maybe think about what that means. And so I feel like that has been able to spurn a lot of action instead of just the immediate accusatory shut off, which I feel like happens a lot, especially with political issues.
1: So there are some words, some terminology that are politicized that you choose not to use in order to appeal to as wide a number of people as possible. Is that fair?
0: Yes, but I wouldn't even say to appeal to as wide an audience as possible, but to be able to convince people who might not otherwise be able to be convinced. You know, I'll avoid words like climate change, which, you know, the EPA has said is fake, which is insane. But it's also, you know, if the Environmental Protection Agency is saying climate change is fake, then in my head, I'm like, okay, I can't be using that word anymore, because all the people who are in charge of the EPA will shut their brains off the second they hear that word.
1: I find that so interesting. So you avoid using the term climate change. How about climate? Like, is climate just one of those words that you'll avoid saying in your videos?
0: I don't know if I've consciously not said climate. Because, I mean, for the record, for all the listeners out there, I believe in climate change. I think it's like the most pressing issue.
1: Fair enough.
0: But I just want to say that as a caveat.
1: Yeah, yeah. And I appreciate you saying that. Yeah, what I hear you saying is thinking about it from your audience's perspective.
0: Yes, because I've worked a lot with this organization called Nature is Nonpartisan, and I'm doing a road trip with them over the summer for clean water. And the reason we became friends is because I made a video saying the environment should not be a political issue. Like, it has become one, and it is one, but it really shouldn't be. If you really sit down and think about it, and you think about hunters and fishermen, and you think about environmentalists and hippies, you know, and all the different types of people who rely on the environment, which is everybody, not just hunters and fishermen or campers or outdoors people. It's every single person on earth, like, relies on the environment. And trying to just remind people of that and saying, like, we have a common goal here, and different sides have been tricked into believing certain things because certain words have gotten painted with an unfair brush. And so I think it is just kind of reminding people, like, this, the world outside your front door doesn't belong just to the people who are trying to protect it. It belongs to you too. And that you are not protecting it on behalf of anybody else. You're protecting it on behalf of yourself too.
1: Tell me about that. Tell me about the environment being a place for common ground and how climate factors into that.
0: One of the things I worked with the Downriver Project, trying to get oil drilling banned in the Apalachicola River Basin. There's like a bunch of different groups that bring together right-wing people, left-wing people. Like, there's so many fishermen and so many people up in the Panhandle of Florida came together for that, where it was like completely bipartisan. There's like super right-wing, like the most right-wing people you could ever imagine, charter fishermen who care deeply about the health of the ecosystem, who have lived there their entire lives, who hate pollution, who hate, you know, changes to the Clean Water Act and the Clean Air Act, coming together with like the most liberal people that you've ever seen, who care very much about like the species and biological conservation and the ecology of the land. And I feel like that's like a local thing that I've been super honored to be a part of, but I feel like that is happening more and more. And I do think the environment is one of the greatest ways to open the door to more conversations across the aisle and realizing that we're stronger together.
1: Blair Carlisle, aka Uncle Pappy, is a content creator and the creator of the Instagram handle unk.pappy. It has 1.1 million followers and counting. Blair, Unk, thanks for joining us.
0: Kusha, thank you so much. This has been a blast. I can't thank you enough.
2: All right, we've reached the end of our show, and we've got one more thing to share with you. Kusha, what are you thinking about right now?
3: Ariana, I want to know what comes up for you when I say the word sand.
2: Ooh, beach and glass.
3: Those are both very true. I want to add one more. Storing renewable energy. How about that?
2: No, tell me more.
3: Okay, I just saw this article. Finland, a startup in Finland, is literally using sand to solve one of the hardest climate problems we have. The startup is called The Storage, and what they do is they heat ordinary sand to 800 degrees Celsius using surplus wind and solar power, and then they store that heated up sand in insulated silos, and then they release the heat on demand to power processes. And I can get into that in a minute, but like, what do you think about that?
2: That is so cool. It's like a sand battery.
3: Yeah, it's like a sand battery. Exactly. It's a great way to put it. And they're using that battery right now is for like a proof of concept thing to power a brewery. They just piloted it in January. Here's why all that matters. Industrial heat, I looked this up, it accounts for about a fifth of all global energy consumption, and it's almost entirely powered by fossil fuels. So it's a massive blind spot kind of in the energy transition. And this is really early days, so I don't want to oversell this, but I thought it was interesting. Like, they project that energy cost for this brewery could go down by 70%, the carbon emissions by 90%. Again, still very early days, but like, hey, sand. Of course, who would have thought it? That's a pun. Course, sand. Bada bing, bada bing.
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2: 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I'm Ariana Brocious.
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7: 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I'm Jen Largis. 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
8: If they have the opportunity, they're going to raise the ceilings. 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
9: A lot of people come into my house and they say, it feels like a museum, as I think any home should, especially if you have character and flavor, if you get what I mean.
7: Need a new fence? 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Coming up next.
10: Live from NPR News in Washington, I'm Windsor Johnston. Defense Secretary Pete Hegseth is calling on Asian allies to ramp up military spending. NPR's Jennifer Pack reports Hegseth is addressing a regional defense summit this weekend in Singapore.
11: Secretary Hegseth told a room full of military, defense officials, and diplomats that there is rightful alarm at what he called China's historic military buildup.
12: That a Pacific dominated by any hegemon would unravel the regional balance of power and undermine the equilibrium we all seek to preserve.
11: He was less clear on how to prevent an escalation and did not clarify the status of U.S. arms sales to Taiwan and the Iran war, key issues affecting Asian allies. Hegseth also touted better U.S.-China relations coming off what he called a historic summit between President Trump and Chinese leader Xi Jinping in Beijing. Jennifer Pack, NPR News, Singapore.
10: Lawmakers in Louisiana have approved a new Republican-friendly congressional map. Brooke Thorington of member station WRKF reports the state's primaries were delayed to allow redistricting.
13: Republican lawmakers raced to eliminate one of two majority black seats after the U.S. Supreme Court ruled the old map unconstitutional. That decision further weakened a central part of the Voting Rights Act. Democratic State Senator Royce Duplessis expressed his frustration with the process and a map that dilutes the black vote.
14: This is a vicious, vicious race to the bottom. And I believe that SB 121, even after these amendments, only accelerates that race to the bottom for us as a country.
13: Republican Louisiana Governor Jeff Landry has signed the bill into law. The legislative session ends on Monday. For NPR News, I'm Brooke Thorington in Baton Rouge.
10: A federal judge has ruled that President Trump's name should not have been added to the Kennedy Center. In response, Trump says he's backing away from his proposed renovation and returning control of the facility to Congress. NPR's Anastasia Seleukis reports.
15: In his ruling, U.S. District Court Judge Christopher Cooper writes, quote, the Kennedy Center's organic statute makes crystal clear that the center is to be named for President Kennedy, and it cannot bear any other formal name or public memorial based on the board's unilateral say-so. Congress gave the Kennedy Center its name, and only Congress can change it. Judge Cooper also ruled that the center could not wind down its programming and close for 2 years of renovations, at least for now. He wrote that the board did not have sufficient details to make an informed decision about the closure. All of the current board's voting members were selected by Trump. The Kennedy Center told NPR it plans to appeal the decision. Anastasia Tsoukas, NPR News.
10: This is NPR News in Washington. 24-time tennis Grand Slam champion Novak Djokovic has been eliminated from the French Open by a 19-year-old Brazilian player. NPR's Eleanor Beardsley reports his defeat comes a day after number one ranked Jannik Sinner crashed out of the tournament.
16: The announcers went wild as 19-year-old João Fonseca clinched the match with a third consecutive ace. It is the first time Fonseca has made it past the third round in a Grand Slam tournament. The young Brazilian has said his dream was to play Djokovic one day, and he defeated him in five split sets, 4-6, 4-6, 6-3, 7-5, 7-5. The French Open is taking place this year amidst a brutal heat wave across Europe, and temperatures on the court have topped 100 degrees Fahrenheit. With Sinner, Djokovic, and number five Ben Shelton now out, and defending French Open champion Carlos Alcaraz absent this year, the tournament is wide open. Eleanor Beardsley, NPR News, Paris.
10: The White House is moving to give political appointees more oversight of federal grant funding. Under a proposed rule, senior administration officials would review grant awards to ensure they align with federal law and presidential priorities. The Office of Management and Budget says the changes are needed to improve accountability. Critics, including some researchers, warned the move could inject politics into funding decisions and disrupt scientific research. I'm Windsor Johnston, and you're listening to NPR News from Washington.
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18: 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I'm Jen Largess. For years, the trend was to tear down the walls and embrace the open plan. It promised light, flow, and togetherness, and millions of homeowners followed. But the reality of living that way often looks better in pictures than it does in real life. Alexander Dahlgren Jawad, principal at the Ancon Group, is here to explain why the open floor plan isn't what it's cracked up to be, and why it might be time to put those walls back up. Alexander, why do you think people often assume the best answer for them is an open floor plan?
19: The stated goal is almost always, we want everyone to be together. And when we entertain, everyone ends up in the kitchen. But in reality, it oftentimes brings more problems than it solves. When you combine kitchen, dining, and living spaces, you're putting together three areas that typically want very different levels of illumination. In the kitchen, you want the light to be bright so you can really see what you're doing. In the dining, you want the lighting to be soft around you, but concentrated onto the table. And in the living room, you want lighting that's geared either to conversation or watching TV. Suddenly, you end up with what I call the noisy restaurant phenomenon. By 7:30, when the restaurant's full and there's all those people, everyone starts talking louder and louder and louder in order to be heard. And so this is what happens in an open concept place. To be able to assign specific areas to specific functions is really important.
18: What are the energy issues with open floor plans?
19: Oftentimes, especially if you're doing this in a remodeling situation, if you didn't have a finely tuned heating and air conditioning system, and almost always in an older home, if they have the opportunity, they're going to raise the ceilings. Suddenly, it's out of balance. Those spaces are very hard to keep the air moving properly from 18 feet down to the floor. Then you've got the problem of ventilation. You've got to have some pretty serious exhaust fan action going on with the range. You need to be dumping an appropriate amount of fresh air to counterbalance that.
7: Let's say you've tried an open floor plan and you want to try to revert back. Is there a way to do that?
19: Absolutely. There's not anything that you can't modify. Let's say that what really might have worked better for you was to have combined the living room and the dining room into a larger kitchen where you could be at the table, you could be at an island or at a peninsula, and then maintain another area. People can have conversation. People could watch television if they wanted to. But just to dump it all into one big space doesn't make a whole lot of sense.
7: I feel like in a lot of older homes, the walkways between spaces were so important. And now we've sort of eliminated the idea of these hallways or these vestibules. And now there's the open catwalk that goes up to the bedrooms that's overlooking the living room, which is usually the noisiest and what would hopefully be the quietest parts of the home.
19: Well, and there's a psychological thing that goes on. With houses, as you approach them from the street and you ascend one or two or 10 steps, you are making a transition from a public space to a semi-private space. You're going into an entry hall. Then you're either introduced into the entertaining rooms or you move on to the more private areas of the house. People behave differently. If you want people to be quiet, you lower the lighting levels. If you want people to behave with their company manners, you don't have six beanbag chairs just tossed on the floor. And when people lose the ceremony that was often associated with older homes, they lose a certain level of civility and politeness, to be honest.
7: Adding some of those elements back in so that there are private spaces in the home and more outward public-facing places where people can stop by. It sounds very nice, I have to say.
19: Well, one of the other things that's so important about that is we are also giving up security. So people will have expanses of glass at the entry to their home, which then allow anybody to see everything that's going on in there. If you're someone at home alone, we tell our kids, don't answer the door. They certainly may not open the door, but they're probably going to walk up there to it. When you live in one gigantic room, you give up a lot for the little bit of, gee, I don't want to be in the kitchen alone experience.
7: Always a quest for us to think about how we live and what makes the most sense for us instead of just what's on trend. So we appreciate that conversation.
19: Thank you very much.
7: That was Alexandra Dahlgren-Jawad from the Ancon Group, a design and construction company in Dallas, Texas. 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Or you can leave us a voicemail anytime. 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
20: Hi, this is Lucy from Seven Hills, Ohio, Lucy McKernan.
7: Hi, Lucy. What's your question today?
20: Well, we have a 1966 home. And I'm pretty sure the shower tiles and the substrate adhesive, as well as the plaster behind it, is as old as the house is. And I'm concerned that if I DIY this or even hire people to put in porcelain panels, there's going to be some kind of silica dust that's hazardous. But I'm also concerned about the expense of having professionals do it.
7: Mm-hmm. And are you switching it out just for aesthetic purposes, or is there a problem?
20: Mainly aesthetic, but I also can't really use the shower because water's getting in behind the tiles now.
7: Do you see evidence of that?
20: Oh, yeah. The shower tiles are falling off.
1: Oh, all right. Well, we've got Zach Detmore, a general contractor for the show, here to help us out.
21: Yeah, good question. I love me a home improvement question wrapped in a health improvement question, which is silica dust, right?
1: What is silica dust, Zach?
21: Silica dust is the 2010s version of asbestos dust.
1: Oh,
21: you know,
1: nice.
21: Every decade we have a new dust we're scared of, right? So we had asbestos, then we had lead-based paint, then we had silica dust, and now we're in mold, right?
1: Got it.
21: And so,
1: thanks for catching us up.
21: Right. It's one of the crystalline silica is in mortar. It's in tile grout. It's in almost everything cementitious. And if you breathe it in, it can be carcinogenic because the dust particles can sort of lodge themselves in your lungs. So when you're cutting concrete, it's encouraged that you use wet cutting to keep that dust from getting airborne. So it's definitely something you need to worry about. There's no real way to make that repair unless you're exposing the air to some of this silica dust because that's in the mortar. So it's a risk. So the only thing you can do is control the air and cover your breathing air with a respirator and then put some sort of exhaust fan in the window, something that keeps it from running into the house. The only way to completely avoid that is to hire one of those companies that does sort of a acrylic liner within the shower. And they basically stick plastic to the wall, for lack of a better term. And so everything stays in its place and is encompassed and won't get wet anymore. It's not my preferred method, but that's the only option to minimize that.
1: Well, I guess my concern too would be that she has evidence that water is getting behind the tiles. And so if silica dust was a concern, should mold be a concern as well?
21: It certainly could be, but I don't think it should be paramount in the health risk unless she's already had issues with mold and she's sensitive to it, because there's really mold everywhere in the house. But mortar is something that can dry out.
1: Mm.
21: It's absorbing moisture when you shower and drying and absorbing and drying. Mm. So there certainly is mold present, but I don't think it's a health concern because it's sort of encapsulated in all of that tile and between that metal pan.
1: I don't really feel like taking a shower now. There's a lot of things around her shower. So if she wants to replace this, you're saying that she could put the liner on if she wants no dust.
21: But unfortunately, that won't be a DIY project. You're going to have to hire one of those contractors that does that. And my understanding is it's not cheap. The nice thing is it's quick. They come out and do it in a day or so.
1: Yeah.
21: What's your reaction, Lucy? I've been talking till I'm blue in the face here and you're just listening. Is this phone on?
1: We lost Lucy. Oh, yeah. We lost her at mold.
20: No, I'm still here. I'm just taking all this in. And I guess my first thought is, because of chemical sensitivity, I'm also concerned about the acrylic liner having like a PVC in it that might off-gas when the hot water hits it from the shower.
21: The off-gassing that's going to happen that you would be concerned about is probably as the resins are setting, the off-gassing chemical exposure is in that first off-gassing stage. And if it's been sitting on the shelf for a long time, it's probably done a lot of its off-gassing already. But I wouldn't be worried about re-exposing it every time you're using hot water, because the hot water is really like 120 degrees maximum. And that's not warm enough, in my opinion, to sort of re-trigger any chemical reaction.
20: I see.
21: But what do I know? I'm a carpenter. I'm not like jeepers.
1: Oh, Lucy. Well, it sounds like if you find the right contractor who does a really good job containing the space and filtering the air as they work, any repair, whether it's to the, you know, replacing it with tile or with panels, could be an option for you.
20: All right. Thank you.
21: Good luck with it.
20: Bye-bye.
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1: With the dining room, is that the only other light that's out?
2: It's the only light in the room. I get up there carefully and shoot, screw the bulbs in, it'll turn on, but the chain doesn't work.
1: Okay. Yep. It sounds like it's just time to replace the pole switches. I know it's not what you want to hear, but it's actually simple enough to take the fixture down, swap that switch out. They're readily available, and reinstall the fixture.
3: Do you have to take the fixture down to swap it out?
1: Usually the switch is mounted from the inside. So when you take it down, the switch presses through the housing. Then it has a nut on the outside where the chain goes through. So you'd have to take that apart and undo the wiring internally. Yeah.
4: Hmm. It's kind of awkward. It's technically possible to do it up on a ladder, but then you have like the light you're holding in one hand, right, and it's very awkward.
1: Yeah.
4: But the switch itself is quite affordable.
1: Yeah, you can find them at any home center. They're pretty common. You can find that pole switch. So if it's something you're not comfortable tackling, it may be best to call a professional to come in and take the two fixtures down. You can give them a heads up of what they need ahead of time. They can bring a couple of the pole switches. Shouldn't be too big of a deal for someone to swap those out for you.
2: Oh, perfect. Yeah, I will have to call somebody. I just can't. Unfortunately, maybe 40 years ago, I could have done that, but
4: I wouldn't say this is an age thing. I would say, I bet Heath could install a ceiling fan, you know, and you know, this tiny fraction of what it would take me, because it's one of those things that's just like muscle memory and it's kind of awkward. It's a tough job. Okay. Just physically, it's a weird job
1: to
4: do.
1: It's funny. It's a little contorting. Yeah.
4: Yeah.
1: Trying to hold everything in place.
4: These, like, you have to line up these little screws on the canopy. It's just awkward if you don't have that muscle memory. So I think it's one of those great things that, like, technically you can do, but you shouldn't, because your time is worth something.
1: That's fair. Yeah. It might just be easier, more efficient to have someone.
2: Very true. Well, perfect. So I will do you think like repair people like from those big box stores could do it?
1: I would say probably contact a local electrician, be able to take care of that for you fairly quickly. Yeah.
2: Awesome.
4: Yeah, support small business.
2: Definitely. Definitely. Thank you. Appreciate all your help.
4: Thank you, Pam.
1: Thanks, Pam.
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3: 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It's This Old House Radio Hour. I'm Jen Largis. Coming up, if you're in the market for a new fence, you've got options. We'll help you decide which one is right for you. But first, we go to Harlem and the brownstone of hip-hop pioneer and artist Fab Five Freddy, a home that doubles as a living shrine to the city and the culture he helped define.
5: My name is Fred Brathwaite, known to most as Fab Five Freddy, and this is my old house. I've been living here in Harlem a little over 20 years.

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1: With the Connecticut Public Radio weather report, I'm meteorologist Garrett Archianis. The weekend weather is looking like a 50-50 split. Now, I will point out that today is not a lost cause. Much of the day will be free of rain, though some showers will come through from time to time. The bigger stories today will be the chill and that gusty wind. Tomorrow is definitely the weekend weather pick. So for today, look for clouds and some sunny breaks. Some showers will pass by from time to time. It is going to be gusty and highs will only be in the 50s and low 60s. We'll drop into the 40s tonight. Look for sun and clouds tomorrow with highs in the 70s. With the Connecticut Public Radio weather report, I'm meteorologist Garrett Archianis.
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3: I'm Windsor Johnston with these headlines. The White House says negotiators appear to be moving closer to an agreement aimed at ending the war with Iran. President Trump spent the afternoon on Friday meeting with advisors. The framework is expected to extend a ceasefire and launch broader talks on Tehran's nuclear program. Trump is blasting a federal judge's order requiring his name to be removed from the Kennedy Center in Washington, D.C. Trump criticized the ruling and says he has no interest in moving forward with plans for the facility unless he's given full authority to do so. AAA says the national average price of gasoline dropped to $4.35 a gallon, down 17 cents from last week. Diesel also fell slightly. I'm Windsor Johnston, NPR News in Washington.

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1: The last 3 years were the warmest on record. But how worried should we really be about that? This is Climate Watch from the BBC.
2: Stark warnings today.
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1: Whereas if this is a temporary thing, as the slowdown in warming in the early 2000s was, then we're a little bit less worried. And that's where the really interesting part of this question comes in, is why is this happening? We published a study last year where we showed that great efforts in East Asia to improve air quality have caused a warming that would actually be enough to explain the recent increase in the rate of change. There's also things like we've seen an increase in methane emissions, which cause additional warming. And there's been some observed changes in the clouds in the Pacific, which might also contribute.
2: Can we just unpack that slightly? So people hear air getting cleaner and think good thing. People hear accelerating warming and think bad thing. Why would cleaner air be one of the possible explanations?
1: Well, cleaner air certainly is a good thing, and it's something we definitely should be doing. But what cleaning air up does is removes particles from the atmosphere, and those particles act to reflect some of the radiation from the sun. So they have a cooling impact on surface temperatures. So when we take them away, we unmask some additional warming from greenhouse gases. So they're not causing the warming themselves, they're just revealing warming that was already there. And in the context of this question, that's quite important, because if the increase in the rate of warming that we're seeing is due to this cleaning up of the air, then it's likely to be a temporary acceleration. If it turns out the climate is more sensitive to changes in carbon dioxide than we think, then this could be a long-term change in the rate of warming that we see.
2: One of the other possible drivers of this that you mentioned that might be, I guess, a little bit more worrying is you talk about increased methane emissions. Where are they coming from? What might be causing that?
1: They are likely to be coming partly from industrial emissions. We're still increasing our CO2 emissions and methane emissions come alongside that. And there's also a suggestion that we're seeing an increase in natural methane emissions as we start to melt permafrost as the world warms.
2: Right. So that's one of those sort of feedback/tipping point things that suggests this acceleration, at least in part, might continue.
1: Yes. And if we continue to increase our rate of greenhouse gas emissions generally, then the rate of warming will increase.
2: How do we find out which is right? What more do we need to know?
1: We're making good progress there already. So what we need is a large number of climate model simulations. And we can test our hypotheses. So we did that last year with cleaner air. So there we ran experiments with 10 different climate models, and they all agreed that we would see additional warming from doing that, and agreed pretty well on the amount of warming we'd see. So we can do similar experiments where we look at the impact of changing sea surface temperatures or changing particular parts of cloud properties or changing methane.
3: Professor Laura Wilcox. And that was Climate Watch from the BBC.
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7: I'm Windsor Johnston with these headlines. Defense Secretary Pete Hegseth is in Singapore for meetings with defense leaders from across the region. He says the U.S. remains committed to its allies in the Indo-Pacific and is calling for stronger military partnerships amid concerns about China's growing influence. The Trump administration says progress is being made toward a potential nuclear agreement with Iran. While negotiators appear to be narrowing differences, officials on both sides say several key issues need to be resolved.

0: and this is NPR News.
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6: I'm Windsor Johnston with these headlines. Defense Secretary Pete Hegseth is assuring Pacific allies that Washington remains committed to the region. Speaking at a defense conference in Singapore, Hegseth said the region has profound implications for U.S. security and prosperity. President Trump has yet to make a final determination on an agreement aimed at ending the war in Iran. The president met with his top security advisors at the White House on Friday, trying to resolve the key differences that remain between the two sides. Blue Origin is warning residents in Florida not to touch any debris following the explosion of one of its rockets during an engine test this week. The company says the debris from the New Glenn rocket could be hazardous. I'm Windsor Johnston, NPR News in Washington.
7: 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From

0: I think even in 2026, some listeners are going to be struck by how openly you discuss romantic relationships with men.
1: Yeah.
0: Pride Month starts on Monday. Do you hope people will take a kind of cue or encouragement or a message from this?
1: Yeah, I mean, it's so funny that you ask about that, because sometimes if you say that you're gay, that can become such a overpowering thing that maybe people only focus on that part of you. But obviously, in the way I write, I just couldn't, there was no other way, really. I hope people find my music if they need it. Since my experience with Chasing Pavements and all of that story, like, I believe there's real power in, like, songs coming to you in times that you need it. I think it can change your life.
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0: St. Harrison, his new EP out now called Ghosted. 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
0: And this is Weekend Edition from NPR News. I'm Scott Simon.
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10: Astronauts aboard the International Space Station have conducted experiments, repaired spacecraft, and advanced science. They've also played Bowie on the guitar.
11: You know, Bowie said it was the most poignant version of the song ever done, because I think that's actually what it was. It is provocative. It is transportive to place.
10: Made watercolor paintings.
12: I would squirt a little ball of water out of the end of the straw and then dip my brush into the floating ball of water. It seemed so weird, just the way it all behaved.
10: And quilted in orbit.
13: The hardest part was cutting the fabric, I think, because you can't lay anything down, obviously. It's really hard.
10: Three astronauts explain the beauty, absurdity, and humanity of making art in zero gravity. I'm Kyone Wolf. That's coming up next on Audacious, right after the news.
14: Live from NPR News in Washington, I'm Windsor Johnston. Defense Secretary Pete Hegseth says the White House is still pursuing a diplomatic agreement with Iran. Speaking in Singapore today, Hegseth said President Trump wants a deal that prevents Tehran from obtaining a nuclear weapon, but he warned that military options remain on the table if the latest round of talks fail.
15: We were in a cabinet meeting just
7: a couple of days ago, and the president said, hey, it will be a great deal. And if Iran doesn't want to make a great deal that ensures they don't get a nuclear weapon, they can deal with the guy on my left. And he was pointing at the War Department. And we're serious about that. Our ability to recommence if necessary is we are more than capable. Our stockpiles are more than suited for that.
14: The White House says negotiators are making progress, though officials on both sides acknowledge key differences remain. The United Nations has added Israel and Russia to a list of countries credibly suspected of patterns of sexual violence in conflict zones. NPR's Jane Arraf reports from Beirut.
15: The UN Secretary General's latest annual report to the Security Council on conflict-related sexual violence adds Israel and Russia to the list of countries credibly suspected of patterns of rape and other sexual violence. Both countries deny the allegations. The UN says it documented last year multiple incidents of sexual violence by the Israeli military and security forces, including as a form of torture against men, women, and children from the Gaza Strip and the West Bank. The militant group Hamas was previously added to the list, but the UN said it could not verify many of the claims because Israel denies access needed to investigate them. Jane Arraf, NPR News, Beirut.
14: The governor of New Jersey has announced the creation of a protected protest zone outside of an ICE detention center in Newark. Bruce Konweiser reports that the move comes after a week of conflict between protesters and federal agents.
16: Tensions rose outside the Delaney Hall Detention Center over the past week as protesters clashed with ICE agents on multiple occasions. Governor Mike Sherrill said the violence is unacceptable. Her plan for the protected zone would task New Jersey State Police with keeping order instead of ICE agents.
17: We know what ICE has done in other states, and we know American citizens lost their lives. We all need to do everything we can to cool things down now.
16: Demonstrations erupted amid reports that hundreds of detainees are on a hunger and labor strike over poor conditions. ICE insists that conditions are fine, but when state health officials sought to inspect Delaney Hall, they were denied full access. For NPR News, I'm Bruce Konweiser in Greenbrook, New Jersey.
14: This is NPR News in Washington. Four more people who were trapped inside a flooded cave in Laos have been rescued. Authorities say the group entered the cave in search of valuable minerals before getting stranded by flash flooding. One other person was rescued yesterday. Two remain missing. A very hot May has obliterated many temperature records across Europe. NPR's Eleanor Beardsley reports scientists say Europe is warming twice as fast as any other continent.
18: Typically, heat records are broken by fractions of a degree, but this week they've been demolished by whole numbers. A new record has been set in England at 35.1 degrees centigrade or 95 degrees Fahrenheit, which was recorded at London Kew Gardens. The previous May record was from 1922 and a full 5 degrees lower. Portugal was the first European country to reach 40 degrees centigrade in May. That's 104 degrees Fahrenheit. And more than 200 weather stations broke May records across Spain. Europe is warming faster due to melting glaciers and changes in atmospheric currents around the continent, which is increasing heat waves and severe weather patterns. Eleanor Beardsley, NPR News, Paris.
14: Investigators continue searching for answers after a deadly chemical tank collapse at a paper mill in Longview, Washington. Officials say at least 11 workers are believed dead in what has become one of the state's deadliest industrial accidents in decades. Recovery crews remain at the site. I'm Windsor Johnston, and you're listening to NPR News from Washington.
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21: From low Earth orbit, this is Audacious. I'm Kyone Wolf. The International Space Station cost over $100 billion to build. It took decades of international cooperation. It is one of the most sophisticated machines ever made. And people went up there and sewed quilts, painted watercolors, and played Bowie on the guitar. Today, three astronauts who took challenging artistic endeavors and attempted them in zero gravity while orbiting the Earth at 17,500 miles an hour. We begin with the former commander of the International Space Station, Colonel Chris Hadfield. In 2013, he became one of the most recognizable astronauts on Earth after recording his personal interpretation of David Bowie's Space Oddity while aboard the ISS. It was the first music video ever filmed in space.
22: Ground control to Major Tom. Lock your Soyuz hatch and put your helmet on. Ground control to Major Tom.
23: First time I heard it was back in the 70s, and I thought it was weird, like a lot of Bowie stuff. I didn't know what to make of it. In fact, I wasn't alone in that. Most people didn't know what to make of it, and it didn't do very well. But just like a lot of really good art, time helps people truly appreciate the significance and the rarity of it and the originality of it. And so I've been in bands my whole life, but I had never covered Oddity. It was just kind of a weird song. Trying to cover a Bowie is sort of like, okay, we'll just cover Bach. You know, it's just like not going to happen. It's too hard. But I am delighted that I came to terms with that song and got to know it really well and had a chance to play it in a place that Bowie always dreamed of.
22: It's time to guide the capsule if you dare.
21: Now, Colonel Hadfield did not go into space planning to record Space Oddity in between, you know, running a space station. In his rare free time, he was already playing music aboard the ISS on a guitar NASA kept there for astronauts' mental health. He eventually recorded an original song, a Christmas tune called Jewel in the Night, and he sent that recording to his son on Earth to release online. And once people realized there was an astronaut recording music in orbit, they started strongly suggesting he play space-themed music. So
23: my son sent me a note saying, hey, Dad, you should do Space Oddity while you're up there. I said, Space Oddity? Give me a break. That's a crazy hard song. And I can't just do a voice and acoustic version of Space Oddity. And besides, the astronaut dies in Space Oddity. It's a terrible song for me to record. So my son said two most important things. He said, I'll update the lyrics for you so that you don't die. And do it or you'll regret it forever.
21: So how did he get David Bowie's blessing to share the song from outer space? Turns out a friend of Chris's, M. Greiner, used to sing with Bowie. When Hadfield sent his recording to her, she and a few other musicians added some more layers of sound. Then the finished version was sent to Bowie himself. So what did one of the greatest artists of all time think of his song being sung from space?
23: He loved it. Through M. Greiner, my buddy, he loved it and gave permission. And so just before I came back to Earth after whatever it was, 5.5 months, my son released his final video with all of those instrumentals, and it went crazy, and hundreds of millions of people have seen it.
21: I play the guitar on Earth, and when I imagine playing it in zero gravity, I think about how that must feel different. The weight of the guitar, the strumming of the guitar, the fact that you'll never drop your pick in the hole, which is so annoying. Like, what does it feel like playing the guitar in space as opposed to down here?
23: Well, it's way different because there's no gravity to hold the guitar in space. I mean, look how we designed the guitar. It's got that hourglass shape so that even if you're left or right-handed, you can set the guitar on your thigh if you're sitting down, right? Well, when you're in gravity, the hourglass shape of the cutout's not going to stay on your knee. It's just going to float away. And a strap is useless because there's nothing pulling it down. So how do you hold your guitar in a place where your fingers can predict where it's going to be? Especially because when you move your hand up and down the fretboard, that imparts a force to the guitar and it just takes off, right? If you come up the fretboard, the guitar departs to the right.
0: You're launching it.
23: Yeah. Now what do I do? And so, but if you watch, you can see that I pinch the guitar under my right bicep because obviously up on the edges of the guitar, it doesn't affect the resonance of the sound aboard of the main body of the guitar. So if you can just pinch it at the edge, then I could play and the guitar would still resonate for a while. But here, if you really want to know, Kion, what it feels like to play, here's what I tell you. Get into your living room, look like a really expensive carpet, a nice place next to the wall, and put your guitar close to you and then stand on your head. Stand in your head for maybe 3 or 4 hours until all of the blood has flowed into your head. All of the liquids in your body are starting to ooze towards your head. Your head is bulging. That big vein on your forehead is bulging out. And you've got a sinus headache because your sinuses have filled up and your head is sort of throbbing. And then while you're upside down, pick up your guitar and play. And sing.
0: And play Space Oddity.
23: That's what it feels like. And then how are you going to hold your guitar while you're upside down on the wall? It's that weird. And your voice is, and you can't get a full breath. You don't have gravity to help you push your diaphragm down. And the resonance inside your head is all messed up because your sinuses are constantly full. You have to sort of relearn how to not just play, but also how to sing. So it took a little while to figure all that stuff out in order to try and do the song justice.
0: When you watch the video of you singing Space Oddity, first of all, that song hits a deep chord with so many people who've, most of us have never been in space. There's some weird human and otherworldly chord, for lack of a better word, that is plucked when you listen to that song. I can't explain it, but I remember when I was young hearing that song, and it brought me to a scary but deeply human place. And I wonder, when you watch that video, what do you feel, especially considering like you have a relationship with that song?
23: You know, Bowie said it was the most poignant version of the song ever done, which would, you know, maybe not the most musically great version of the song ever done, but I'll take poignant because I think that's actually what it was. It's poignant. It is provocative. It is transportive to place. You know, it's not just a song. This changes how you feel when you're watching it and listening to it. For me, a really compelling bit of music changes my physiology. I can feel a shiver go up my back. You know, I got to pay attention to this. It can get me excited. No, I'm just sitting there with energy waves coming in my ears and shaking my eardrums. And yet somehow it gets me excited. You know, good music, it can change how I feel, change my emotions. And it's just a measure of art like anywhere. If you walk in and see a fantastic artistic creation, it changes how you feel. And music is just like that. And so it just reinforced to me Bowie's brilliance. I mean, he wrote that when he was a teenager, right? He was 19 and no one had walked on the moon yet. He wrote that in the winter, spring of 69. And released it just a couple weeks before Apollo 11 when Neil and Buzz walked on the moon. So he was guessing wildly as to what space flight would be like. But he somehow intuitively knew how it was going to feel, which is maybe the real mark of a brilliant artist, is they understand how something that they haven't done will feel. And then they can get that into the music so that other people can also get a sense of how it feels. And that's what really convinced me to do the song. When I did my first audio track, because I'd never covered Bowie before, it was the uncanny sort of feel of it that convinced me that, yeah, this is a project worth doing.
0: What's the point of making art in space?
23: Well, number one, we all live in space. There's this weird conceit that somehow because we're on Earth, we're not in space. It's just kind of funny. Well, we're not in space. We're on Earth. Well, look up. So the real fundamental question is, why create art? Why bother? And there's lots of people who they think art somehow exists on its own. Like if you're around a campfire and you're playing music and someone will go, oh, wait a minute. And they'll get their phone and they will play that song that has been recorded by someone else because they don't understand the difference between creation of art and just acceptance of art as a completely separate thing. The process by which we express ourselves in an artistic manner is a fundamental trait of humanity. We have cave paintings in France that are gorgeous from 25,000 years ago. And they didn't have light bulbs. You know, they had to get a little candle and creep into the blackness of that cave. And somehow, driven by their own absolute necessity to express themselves beyond the confines of just normal day-to-day, they created gorgeous representations of what they saw and what they believed. And if you go into those caves now, you get a sense of who they were that you can't get any other way. And if you go into the Louvre and suddenly you get that same link. I was recently in Egypt and looking at the artwork from 4,000 years ago. It's a way of expressing yourself that far surpasses the confines of language. And so it is absolutely fundamental to who we are. And it doesn't matter where we are. Often, though, what's cool is the art evolves with place. If you'd never seen a sunset, I don't know, you grew up in a cave, and then one day you saw a sunset, that would radically change the art that you created after that. And I'm really curious, once we start settling on the moon here and during this generation, what's moon music going to be? You know, once we get enough of a civilization there and people been there long enough, how's that going to evolve? When the Earth is a thing you can cover up with your thumb and you're only in 1/6 gravity and you could invent different instruments and where the sun never sets at the South Pole or the moon. So it's going to be just a whole different set of externalities. And it takes time. But, you know, that's how music evolves, where bluegrass came from. And so, yeah, to me, it's just absolutely fundamental to humanity. And it always has been and always will be.
21: Thank you for making me think of something I've never thought of before, moon music. Of course. Of course.
23: Yeah.
21: Not only is Chris Hadfield a singer-songwriter, a lifelong musician, a former fighter pilot, astronaut, and commander of the International Space Station, he's also written 6 internationally best-selling books, from memoirs about life in orbit to Cold War-era space thrillers grounded in real aerospace history. Which made me wonder, how different is the Chris Hadfield who commanded a spaceship from the one who sits alone and writes novels?
23: Oh, no, we're 100% the same person. Something I realized not too long ago, if you just do the math, average age is somewhere early 80s now for a normal lifespan in North America, a little better in Canada than the U.S. But if you do the math, 83, that's about 30,000 days. So you get 30,000 days. That's a lot of days. It's a lot of chances to blow it. It's a lot of chances to try again. But what are you going to do with your 30,000 days? But I also think it's great because it's finite. If I knew I was going to live forever, then why would I do anything this century? Why bother? My wife's a little different than that. She says, I would love to live forever because then I could try everything. But I think there's a great beauty in the fact that life is finite. It makes it precious. If there were diamonds everywhere and you're tripping over them and like they were getting in your way and in your food and everything, diamonds would have no value. So the finite nature of life gives it value. And then your question is, what are you going to do with your 30,000 days? How are you going to make the most of them? What matters to you? And so I dream about the stuff that I want to accomplish in life. I look at things and think, if my life goes perfectly, what are the coolest things that might be able to happen? And I don't mean the stupid random stuff, winning the lottery or something. I mean stuff that I actually have some dominion over, that I can control. And make up a list. You know, when you walk into a bookstore, what parts of the bookstore do you always go to? You don't read every single library. You don't read every book. There's parts of it that really intrigue you, that you're interested in. Probably means you don't have quite enough of that yet in your life. And so look at those things and go, huh, that's kind of a, you know, on a map, there's a little key down in the corner. That's kind of the little key of what's important to you. And so I look at that and I think, huh, these are the things that I think are fascinating and cool and that I want to learn more about. So what am I going to do about that? Well, I got the stuff I got to do every day, but I get some free time every day. So how am I going to change my activities every single day to bring as much of those cool things into my life as possible? And what skills don't I have yet? What don't I know yet? What can't I do yet? What are those weird chords in oddity that I don't know how to play yet so that I can bring that into my life? How can I start deliberately through my daily decision-making, change who I am to do the things that I dream of? That's who I am. And to me, that's the very essence of how to live life. Give yourself crazy goals, take care of the necessities, but use the free time that you have in order to turn yourself into the person who can do those things you dream of doing. And that applies to flying a spaceship or commanding the International Space Station. It also applies to being a musician. It also applies to writing books. And I'm on the board of multiple companies and I run a big international technology incubator. And that's why I think the commander of the spaceship and the singer of the revised version of Space Oddity is absolutely one and the same.
21: Well, Chris Hadfield, thank you so much for talking with me.
23: My pleasure. Lovely to talk with you as well. And I hope we get a chance to sit and play songs around a campfire together.
21: When we get back, what's it like making a watercolor painting in space?
12: I would squirt a little ball of water out of the end of the straw and then dip my brush into the floating ball of water. It seemed so weird, just the way it all behaved.
21: And meet an astronaut who used the ancient tools of thread and needles to sew works of art aboard the ISS.
13: The biggest challenge is something that people might not expect, and that was finding my creative inner space to do it.
21: I'm Kyone Wolf. This is Audacious. Stay with me.

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4: This is Audacious. I'm Kyone Wolfe. In space, life is so different. Water floats, fabric refuses to stay put, and as you just heard, even playing the guitar and singing is just totally weird. And somehow, astronauts still make art. Now, when we first met Nicole Stott, she was a guest on an episode about entertainment consultants. She had worked on the Amazon movie Space Cadet, helping the filmmakers get not just the technical details of being in space right, but also how astronauts relate to each other in an environment that is literally out of this world. As Audacious producer Jessica Severin DeMartinez researched everything there is to know about Nicole for that episode, she discovered that during one of Nicole's stays aboard the International Space Station, she made a watercolor painting. Now, I do watercolor the way raccoons do dumpster diving. Passionately, cautiously, and with mixed results. But even experienced watercolor artists will tell you this medium has a mind of its own. Water spreads where it wants. Pigment blooms unpredictably. You can paint the exact same scene twice and end up with two totally different paintings. And that's here on Earth. Nicole Stott did it in space, with everything floating, including, of course, the unruly star of the show, water. What gave her the idea to make a notoriously challenging art form even more maddeningly difficult?
5: I wish I was so creative even to have thought to do it myself. I didn't. I am very grateful to a dear friend. She helped pack all our stuff that we were going to get to take to station, and Mary Jane Anderson, she's awesome. And she reminded me, she's like, you know, Nicole, you're going to be there for months. You're going to have free time. Bring something that you enjoy doing on Earth with you. And so that's where, long story short, little watercolor kit, had to get it approved. You know, the hands waved over it to make sure it wasn't toxic or anything. And, you know, that's where it really came from. And I am so grateful to her for that, because in that whole, you know, the moment or days or months, whatever, of preparing, I was not thinking about, oh, you should paint while you're in space. None of that, even though I knew other people played music and had done creative things there before. It wasn't occurring to me that I should do that.
4: All right. Will you bring me up to the ISS the first time you are in front of a canvas? When I talk about what you did, as a painter, my brain kind of breaks a little bit. And when I talk to friends about this conversation where you're going to explain how you did it, no one can really fathom it. This, the lack of control, no gravity. What, will you talk about how you did this?
5: It's kind of like the way I paint in general is all really experimental. I mean, I've never had training, you know, going to art school or anything. So it's always been kind of winging it. Instead of dipping your brush into a cup of water, because we don't have cups of water, we have these drink bags. They're kind of like big, like oversized Capri Sun bags is what I think about every time. And I would squirt a little ball of water out of the end of the straw and then dip my brush into the floating ball of water. And I remember I kind of like do this like weird head motion and with my hand with the brush because it seemed so weird, just the way it all behaved, like this floating ball of water in front of me. And then watching, like as I got the tip of the brush close to the ball of water, before I even touched it, it's like the water wanted to move onto the end of the brush.
4: Oh, like it was attracted to it.
5: Yeah, like I don't know if it's a surface tension thing or what, you know, could it be cool science demonstration too, you know, but it was just this really weird phenomena of this thing being attracted to the tip of the brush and this floating ball of water on the end of the brush. And if I moved too quickly, then, you know, of course the floating ball of water broke up into little balls of water all out in the air. But
4: by the way, is that dangerous for the equipment when there's tiny little bitty balls?
5: Yeah, you don't really want big or little floating balls of water, you know, just going, because there's a lot of computers, there's a lot of electronics, you know, your eyeballs. I mean, some stuff you probably don't want to be drinking, you know, I don't know. But
4: so you have to be deliberate here.
5: You do have to be very deliberate about it, just to keep the ball of water on that tip of the brush. And then I would take it down. I had those little cube, you know, like the little square paints, and taking the ball of water down to the paint. And the same thing happened with the paint. Like before I actually touched the ball of water, the paint, it's like it wanted to move on to the paint. And then, you know, pulling the colored ball of water off the paint onto the brush.
4: Wait a minute. So like, would you see the pigment sort of rush into the ball of water? Was it slow? Was it just sort of, did it just illuminate with color?
5: Yeah, it kind of was like a little swirly look to it. And then, of course, because once the ball of water was on the paint, I'm mushing it around a little bit too. So, you know, it was like pulling this material, this ball of water off of the paint onto the brush just by separating the brush while it's touching it. And the whole thing kind of would move with it and then end up on the end of the brush. It was like all that stuff was even more interesting than actually painting. Because, wow, this is so different, you know? But you still can do it, you know? So it's so cool. And of course, you have to have your stuff really organized. Because when everything floats, you know, I had a piece of Velcro on the brush, on the paints, on the paper, all of it, just to be able to keep it organized. And then with the paper, because of that whole attraction thing, if I touched the brush to the paper, the whole blob of colored water would go into the paper.
4: Into the wet paper, yeah.
5: Yeah. But I got to where I could tell how far I needed to pull the brush away from the paper with a little colored ball of water still touching the paper, and then just using the brush to drag the colored water along the paper. And I wish I could go back and do it again.
4: Because this is radio, people can't see the wave, which is the piece you painted. Will you talk about it? Will you describe it and why you wanted to do that painting?
5: As I was, you know, experiencing Earth through the window while I was there. I mean, it's extraordinary that you could pick anything to paint. It was just so beautiful, right? But I was looking for something that really stood out to me as a little bit different. And for me, the most beautiful part of the planet was kind of the southern tip of Florida down to the northern coast of South America. Just like this jewel box of colors. I mean, all the blues we know. And then I'm like looking at it like, wow, that's blue I don't think I've ever seen before. And how crystal clear and translucent and iridescent all these colors were kind of mixing together. And just really gorgeous. So I thought, so it's got to be something in that area that I choose. And it ended up being this little chain of islands on the northern coast of Venezuela called Las Rocas. And it stood out to me because I remember I'm like floating in front of the window looking out at this. And I was like, oh my gosh, it looked like a painting to me. It looked like somebody had taken a ginormous paintbrush and just reached down and painted a wave like on the ocean, like just this shape of a wave on the ocean. And so I'm taking all kinds of pictures of it because I thought, okay, I'll find one of these pictures is what I'll use as my reference to paint with. It was incredible. It's like, it looked like a wave. So that's why the name of the painting is The Wave. But it was all these turquoises and blues, and it worked out well. And then, of course, you know, as a watercolor painter, you know, you can just use water to suck color off the page too, right? To get the colors that I wanted. But it was so much fun, very much a personal highlight of the experience there.
4: Your painting, The Wave, was on display at the Smithsonian Air and Space Museum.
5: Yeah.
4: First of all, how cool is that?
5: It's so cool.
4: And when people stand in front of that painting, whether it was at the Smithsonian Air and Space Museum or at any point in time in the future, what do you hope happens to them, especially when they know the backstory of that painting?
5: I mean, I want them to appreciate it in a human way, acknowledge that, hey, you know, these astronauts that everyone thinks are just these super technical, science-y, engineer-y people have other things going on and want to express them and share them as well. And then I want people to look at that painting and acknowledge where it came from. You know, not so much from me, but from me being in a place that is really extraordinary, that they use that as some encouragement to go look and scratch below the surface of what's happening for all of our benefit from this machine in space, from where we live on this machine in space. And I think it becomes kind of invisible to people. I mean, the space station has had people living on it for over 25 years now, representing 5 international space agencies, officially 15 different countries, but more have visited and worked there. And I don't know, I can't think of any better example of behaving like crewmates and deciding what your higher mission is going to be and then delivering it and knowing that it's not all, you know, sunshine and roses all the time. I mean, we have disagreements. We have to decide things. And somehow we've established the rules of engagement that allow us to do that across 15 different countries. So, I mean, I think it's a really beautiful thing to have all of them in one way or another wanting to live in that place like humans, wanting to play music or write poetry or weave baskets or quilt quilts. And, you know, I mean, these things that have been going on since the very first person flew to space. And those were people, you know, you think about it, these, you know, military test pilot guys who, you know, are thinking about bringing up little harmonicas and jingle bells, you know, or bringing up colored pencils to sketch orbital sunrises. That's inspirational to me. It's kind of like that Earthrise image, sharing this view of Earth rising above the horizon of the moon with the world. And we

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4: You know, I think about Mary Jane. You know, she didn't have to say, Nicole, you ought to bring something you enjoy doing. She didn't have to encourage me to think about the human experience I was going to have there too. But she did, as part of her, like, official capacity, you know, as a team member for the space station. And I'm grateful. I wouldn't have thought about it myself.
5: After returning from space, a friend invited Nicole to paint with children at a pediatric center in Houston. The kids were painting small space-themed artworks that would later be assembled onto an art spacesuit. She says that watching them create, seeing how they sat up straighter and imagined bigger futures and momentarily transcended where they were, totally changed her trajectory in life. That experience led her to co-found the Space for Art Foundation, which uses space-themed art projects to connect children around the world, including kids in hospitals, refugee centers, orphanages, and remote communities. The organization calls the kids Artonauts, and its mission is to help young people see themselves not as passengers on planet Earth, but as crewmates. And that got me thinking about the astonishing chain reaction that began with one small suggestion from her NASA colleague, Mary Jane Anderson. You should bring your paints to space. And that led Nicole to painting in orbit, which led to painting alongside children in hospitals, which eventually led to an international nonprofit connecting kids around the world through art and space exploration. So I asked her what it's like to look back at this enormous ripple effect, started by someone suggesting she pack a small box of watercolors for her trip into space.
4: You know, I love it. And I love the unexpectedness of it, too. It's kind of like the surprise of the watercolor, right? What's going to come, you know, from doing this? And
5: totally.
4: And it's what I tell kids anyway. It's like, you know, pay attention to what you're curious about. You know, let that kind of guide, whether it's what you want to do at school or the job you want, whatever it is. I mean, make sure that that's kind of embedded in it in some way. And it's incredible the opportunities that open up from just allowing yourself to acknowledge those things. And I certainly feel like, I mean, I didn't say, okay, now you're going to retire from NASA and the next great thing is going to be this, that, and the other. In fact, I get the question from people like, oh, Nicole, you know, you did this astronaut thing and you flew in space. How could anything be better than what? And I'm thinking, aren't you supposed to, like, really take what you've experienced and then apply that to something more, right? And use the word purpose. I think that's what, in everything I'm doing, even talking to you, I feel like there's purpose in it. And that's, I have a hard time saying no to stuff, but that's kind of my discriminator now. It is there purpose in this conversation? Is there purpose in this event I'm doing? Is there purpose in painting with these kids at a hospital? And it is really cool to see other people get something out of it.
5: Nicole Stott, thank you so much for talking with me.
4: My pleasure.
5: After the break, when you imagine an astronaut talking about where they shop before going on a space mission, you probably don't expect to hear, I ran to the nearest fabric store,
6: bought 3 fat quarters of fabric, red, white, and blue. I had no idea what I was going to do with them. I got a little magnetic needle case and about 5 needles and a spool of thread.
5: And somewhere out there is a fabric store cashier who has no idea what their transaction accomplished. I'm Kyone Wolf. This is Audacious. Stay tuned.

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11: This is Audacious. I'm Kyone Wolf. Making music, painting pictures, and sewing things together are among the oldest things humans do. Long before rockets, before computers, before written language even. We were making things with our hands, trying to create beauty and meaning, trying to communicate a message about who we were and who we wanted to be. So maybe it shouldn't surprise us that once humans made it into space, those instincts rocketed up right along with us. As a little kid, Karen Nyberg learned to sew paper dolls, teddy bears, clothes. She was constantly creating things. And as she was refining those skills, she was also looking up and telling people that she wanted to become an astronaut. Eventually, those two sides of her life, the artist and the engineer, ended up in the same place, aboard the International Space Station, where she engaged with one of humanity's oldest crafts in one of humanity's newest environments, sewing in space. Which sounds quaint and peaceful until you remember she's inside a $100 billion machine hurtling through Earth at 17,500 miles an hour and pointy things float. I asked her how she even begins preparing to quilt aboard the International Space Station.
12: I did have some fabric that I packed on my shuttle flight, but it was packed away. I didn't intend to get it out. It was just going to be something that I'd flown. And I think it's still in the bag. I haven't done anything with it. I think it's still in the bag. But I'd heard a lot of people talk about, you know, you're living there, you have time for hobbies. There's a keyboard on board. People, you know, have their musical instruments. People would do different hobbies. And so I'm like, well, I like to sew and I like to draw. So I did bring a sketchbook as well, which I don't think I touched the entire time. And when I made the decision to take sewing material, some fabric and a few needles and thread, we have to get a lot of our personal items on cargo vehicles that launch prior to us. And so I had a deadline of when I had to get my materials in or my personal items. And I was like, oh, I should take some fabric. So I ran to the closest fabric store, bought 3 fat quarters of fabric, red, white, and blue. I had no idea what I was going to do with them. I got a little magnetic needle case and about 5 needles and a spool of thread, and turned them in to be packed away and shipped up on this cargo vehicle. And then I kind of forgot about them. But it was just to, I was kind of a last minute, okay, I need some hobbies to take while I'm there.
11: So it wasn't like, I've got this plan to make this thing that'll eventually turn into a bigger thing.
12: Nope, no plan.
11: So how did the plan unravel?
12: Well, another thing I had done prior to launch is met with some of the NASA personnel who do different activities for the crew. And I said, I would love to do something quilting related, like a project, an outreach project, or I had no idea. I'm just like, something, maybe something quilting related. And so after I launched, they had come up with this idea where they contacted Quilts Incorporated, who runs the Houston International Quilt Festival. And together with them, they brainstormed what could we possibly do. And that's how that came to be. And then they contacted me and said, we have this idea. We'd like to do this block challenge. We could have people submit a 9-inch square star themed block. And by that point, I had already gotten my fabric out and started just sewing a quilt block. And coincidentally, it was a 9-inch square was the design I was making, and it was a star. I was like, well, good. That's what I've been doing. And so that's kind of how it came about.
11: When I think about sewing here on planet Earth, I think, well, that's pretty straightforward. You know, gravity keeps things in place. But I've seen videos of you surrounded by your equipment, and it is unruly. Tell me about the challenges of quilting and sewing and working with very sharp things in space, please.
12: The biggest challenge is something that people might not expect, and that was finding my creative inner space to do it. Because living in space, we were very choreographed timeline. You know, Houston and the international teams write your timeline. You're doing different science and maintenance and all this stuff and exercising at certain times. And even on the weekend, it's hard to find a time where you can just go into your space for several hours and just do it. And I think I need that. I can't just take an hour of my free time and say, oh, I'm going to go create something. I need to like get really, really into it. So that was the hardest part, I think. And that's why that one quilt block was the only quilting I did. I did make a dinosaur for my son and a flag for my husband, but I couldn't find that space in my inner creative self. But then technically the sewing part, the hardest part was cutting the fabric, I think, because for two reasons. One, you can't lay anything down, obviously. And usually when you cut fabric, you lay it flat on the table and you either use a rotary cutter or just a pair of scissors and you run the scissors along the table. So this is, I mean, just imagine, take a piece of fabric, hold it with one hand in front of you, and then have the scissors in the other hand and cut a straight line. So it's really hard. Also, I didn't bring any sewing or fabric scissors. So the only scissors I had were the scissors that were on board, and they were not good scissors for cutting fabric. So
11: I can already hear the grimace of fabric cutters everywhere.
12: Yes. So cutting the fabric was hard. And then I didn't have a plan. I just kind of started, I didn't have a pattern or, you know, I just started kind of cutting pieces and sewing them together. And I didn't have pins to pin things together. I just had my needles. So I had luckily enough needles that I would use my extra needles as pins when I could. And I think in hindsight, if I could maybe even cut the pieces before I go or, you know, and have it all planned out, it would make it easier. But it was a fun process of trying to figure it out.
11: And when you're at your table working with all your materials, gravity keeps all the stuff down. How did you keep all the stuff together?
12: I had a Ziploc bag that most things would go in. The Ziploc bag had Velcro on it. So I Velcroed the Ziploc bag to my wall. And then I also had a Velcro sheet. I had a little tiny Velcro round on my needle case, on my spool of thread, on the scissors. And so all of those could be Velcroed to that like mat, I guess it was. And then any loose items in the Ziploc bag.
11: So Velcro is the real hero here.
12: Velcro is always the hero in space.
11: Is that how you sleep? Are you like Velcro to the wall?
12: No, we actually have our sleeping bag is hooked in the four corners to hooks on the wall.
11: May I suggest being Velcro to the wall to sleep? I mean, that's not bad. That's not bad.
12: Maybe. I mean, we did also use Velcro there because like we had a head, you know, like a strap that you could hold your head back and the straps that you could hold your knees. And so there were components within the sleeping bag that are Velcro.
11: That's cool. Okay. I like for just a moment thinking that I'm thinking of something that astronauts and brilliant people at NASA haven't thought
12: something
11: of.
12: Something new.
11: I'm so smart. Okay. You also made a dinosaur for your child who was at the time 3. Will you talk about that? Because it's so cute.
12: Yes. So Jack was 3 when I launched, totally into dinosaurs. I mean, dinosaurs were his thing. So I knew I wanted to make something for him at some point. And I also wanted to try upcycling fabrics that were on station. And so I had been collecting, there's this green fabric in the Russian food containers. They're these metal tins that are a few inches deep and I don't know, 12 by something inches rectangle that their cans of food come in. And there's this really ugly green colored fabric that's at the bottom of it. And I had asked my commander, Fyodor, I'm like, can I have some of those? And so he had been bringing some over to me. And there was one day on station, it was a Sunday, and we were supposed to have a cargo vehicle rendezvous with the space station that day. And it was going to be a very busy day where we were going to be working from first thing in the morning because we have to capture the vehicle, get it attached to the space station, open the hatches, start unloading things. So it was just a long day. This was going to be the Sunday. And they delayed the rendezvous. So then I literally had nothing to do all day. And so I was like, okay, I'm going to make something for Jack. And so I got a piece of paper and I drew the silhouette of a dinosaur and just started cutting things out and started sewing it together. And I was able to complete it all in that day because I really got into my zone.
11: What do you stuff it with?
12: Oh, I cut up one of my old t-shirts. I cut it into strips and stuffed it with that. So it was all upcycled.
11: When Jack received his dinosaur, how did he react?
12: It's funny you say that. So imagine a three-year-old. This dinosaur was not soft. The fabric is very rough, stuffed with the t-shirts. It's not like a plushie that you'd love to hug. And he kind of held it and just threw it on the floor. He's come to appreciate it more now that he's older. But at the time, it was unimpressive.
11: And you also, you said you made a flag for your husband, also an astronaut, Doug Hurley.
12: Yeah, I did. So I'm like, okay, I have to make something for him too, or I want to. And so I took one of those sheets of the green fabric that Fyodor had given me. And then I took a red, white, and a blue t-shirt, and I made a Texas flag. And I just very simply sewed the Texas flag on top of this green fabric. Texas is where we met, where Jack was born. And so I decided the Texas flag was a good thing to do.
11: Don't mess with Texas in space.
12: Yep.
11: See, what strikes me about working with your hands in this way and doing something so ancient, so earthly in space, I don't know. I'd love to hear your reflections on what it felt like to be in this futuristic setting, surrounded by this technology that we have spent so much money and so much smarts on developing, forward thinking, future thinking. And here you are in space doing something so ancient.
12: Right. And so basic with my hands, that, you know, and actually there were times where I'm thinking that I'm like, okay, what kind of a space sewing machine could there be, you know, but just doing it by hand. And I mean, it's a skill that I think everybody really needs. In fact, we do have a sewing kit on space station just to repair because we have bags and things like that. And I remember floating into one of the modules one day, Chris Cassidy, my crewmate, was there and he had the sewing kit out. His weightlifting gloves had tore on the seam. And so he was sewing it. I'm like, yes, Chris, you go. And so something like that. I mean, he had something that you can't run and buy a new pair of weightlifting gloves. He had to salvage what he had. And so the sewing kit came in handy. So yeah, it's pretty neat, especially, and it was kind of, when I did kind of find the time to sit and do that, it just was kind of like calming when I finally was able to just really sit there and do it.
11: So I would love to hear what happened to everything you made. Where did it all end up?
12: The dinosaur is in a shadow box in our house, so it's in safekeeping here. And then the star, we also put that like in a frame, but we just moved a couple months ago. And so it's still down in the basement storage waiting to be put up somewhere. The quilt block. So with this quilt challenge, it was about at the end of my mission where NASA put out, I made a video saying I made this quilt block. We're doing this challenge. And then NASA put out the call for people to submit these blocks. And I think everybody involved was expecting to make a quilt out of this. And my star would then, my block would be in the quilt with the other people that submitted. And as blocks started coming in, I think it was a bit overwhelming. I mean, we ended up with over 2,400 quilt blocks. And so there were a lot of quilters in the local area around Houston and a lot from that worked at Johnson Space Center that volunteered their time and sewed those into 28 quilts. So it's about king-size quilts, so they're quite large. And then my block is in the center of one of those. And right now they're being stored at the Briscoe Center for American History at the University of Texas at Austin. So that's where they are right now. They've been on display a few times.
11: What do you think the point is of making art in space?
12: I guess, what's the point of making art on Earth? Yes, it would be the same. You know, it's so rewarding and it's relaxing, mostly. Sometimes, of course, you get into where things aren't working right. It's not. But for the most part, it's relaxing. It's rewarding. Yeah. Why do people play music? Why do they do anything?
11: By the way, do you miss being in space? I mean, I know you're in space because you're on planet Earth, but do you miss being up there?
12: I do. There was a lot about it that I really loved. But there's just so much that goes into it. You know, if it was as easy as, okay, I'm just going to go tomorrow for a week and, you know, look down at the earth. I mean, that is the most profound and incredible thing I've ever done. And then just floating is fun, just moving around in space. And so
11: when you see the ISS up in the sky, what do you feel?
12: I always kind of like, hey, you know, say the names of whoever's living up there. I would love to just snap my fingers and be there. It's such a unique experience, especially after my shuttle flight, the short shuttle flight. You almost could have told me that I hadn't done it if there weren't pictures and stuff, because it's so surreal, because it's so unlike anything else you experience ever, that it's hard for your memory, I think, to grasp onto it. And even after the long duration, a lot of it's the same. It's just such a surreal experience that I think the human brain has a hard time wrapping its mind around it. You know, the experience was amazing.
11: Well, Karen Nyberg, thank you so much for talking with me.
12: Oh, I enjoyed it.
11: Karen is coming out with her first children's book in September. It's called A Quilt of Stars. Audacious is always lovingly produced by Jessica Severin DiMartinez. Meg Fitzgerald is a senior manager of projects and radio programming. And Robin Doyon Aiken is the deputy director of storytelling. And she was the very reassuring voice you heard counting us down to liftoff in the intro. 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Peace.
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14: 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I'm Bill Curtis.
15: And I'm Peter Sagal. 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All that, plus our panel still can't give us a straight answer. And Bill Curtis throws away the credibility he has earned over 60 years in broadcasting by trafficking in puns.
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2: 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And you side-to-side step clap with me.
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5: 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I'm Bill Curtis, and here is your host at the Studebaker Theater in the Fine Arts Building in Chicago, Peter Sagal.
1: Thank you, Bill. Thank you, everybody. Hey, if you want to come see us in person, we're here most weeks at the Studebaker Theater in downtown Chicago. You can catch us on the road as well. We'll be in Milwaukee, Wisconsin on July 9th and in Sonoma, California on July 30th. For tickets and information to all our live events, go to nprpresents.org. Right now, Bill and I are busy getting the playlist just right for NPR's annual beach limbo party.
5: Everybody is surprised by how low I can go.
1: But I'm going to be honest with you. I hope our panelists are spending their week off studying the news, because apparently some of them haven't figured out that when they appear in our show, I might ask them about it. Here's some of our panelists covering up for their ignorance by being funny. Eugene, don't be alarmed, but this week we were assured that your airplane is not actually outdated and old just because it still has what?
6: No engine?
1: No, that would be a problem. You should be alarmed.
6: That it still has a no smoking sign?
1: Close. Not only does it have no smoking signs, which it shouldn't have because nobody smokes in airplanes, but it also seems to have still what?
6: Oh, the ashtrays?
1: Ashtrays, yes.
6: Wow.
1: People have been seeing ashtrays in the lavatories of planes and thinking, oh my God, how old is this plane, right? You think, oh no, was this plane built in the 60s? And then you think about how well us people who were built in the 60s are holding together right now, and you start to panic. But you can relax. The Washington Post reported this week that the FAA still requires that all airplane bathrooms

0: Stevie, I have good news. There might be something we can do. Not making any promises to Stevie Wonder, but we might have a new plan here. And to talk about that plan, something that we might do, maybe not to fix the nation's broken heart, but maybe to fix our democracy. That's all we're really asking our guest to do, is fix our democracy. Ellen Landamore, a professor of political science at Yale University. Her new book is Politics Without Politicians, The Case for Citizen Rule. I'm just going to begin before we bring Ellen into the conversation. I shouldn't need to convince you that we've lost faith in our electoral politics. But in case I do, a fairly recent set of Pew numbers, which, by the way, cannot possibly have gone up in the ensuing year or two, said that only 4% of Americans think the political system is working extremely or very well today. Equally tiny share has a lot of confidence in its future, and just 16% trust the government to do the right thing most or just about all of the time. In a separate survey, 85% said that most elected officials don't care what people like them think. We've even also had in the world of polling and opinion research the emergence in recent cycles of the phrase double haters. Those are the people who can't stand either party, can't stand either candidate. It's not a system right now that inspires confidence, but our guest may have some ideas about what we could do about that. So, Ellen Landamore, first of all, welcome to the show and welcome to the conversation. Let's get started, shall we?
1: Thank you, Colin. Let's get started. I'm excited.
0: So there's two animating quotes at the beginning of your book. They're both from conservative white dudes. I don't know what to make of that. But the first one is from William.
1: Nothing. You should make nothing.
0: Nothing of it. First is from William F. Buckley. I would rather be governed by the first 2,000 people in the telephone directory than by the Harvard University faculty, which I think he estimated at 2,000 in size as well. So say what that means to you and how it applies to the thinking behind your new book. Did I say the title of the book yet? Did I say Politics Without Politicians, The Case for Citizen Rule? If I didn't, I have. Say what the Buckley quote means in the context of your book.
1: So for me, it really captures the conclusion I've reached, which is that elites can be very, very smart as individuals, but as a group, they are actually not adequate to make decisions for all of us because they tend to think in very homogeneous, biased ways that actually do not track what we need and what's good for us. But, you know, it's this idea that there's not the direct connection we've long assumed between staffing an assembly with very, very smart people, whether it's from Harvard, Yale, or, you know, the top of the income distribution as we do now with elections, and getting collective problem-solving, smart decision-making among our representatives. So I think once we come to that realization, you know, there's a whole field called political epistemology, which is about, okay, how do we get to good decisions? And one insight is that, well, we might be better off diversifying our pool of decision maker a lot more, even if that means dumbing down a little bit the average competence, because it turns out collective intelligence is a result of interactions between different ways of thinking, and you get that a lot more in a jury-like body than you get among the Harvard faculty or the Yale faculty.
0: Right. So, and it, you know, to the point of, from the Pew research, about only 16% of the people think that elected officials care about their opinions, about the people's opinions. I mean, and we look at that in concrete terms, right? You look at a phenomenon, a years-long phenomenon of globalization, and most of the decisions made about globalization, the governmental decisions made about globalization, are made by the people who probably won't get the short end of that stick. They're not the people who are going to suffer negative consequences if it's not done right. And I think maybe I don't know whether that was Buckley's point, but I think it's part of your point.
1: Yes, well, I think there are multiple dimensions here. One is like, okay, are the elites in charge interested in our well-being, like the well-being of, you know, the vast majority of people? Well, I actually make the generous assumption that they are. But even if they are, which I think you could doubt in the context of actual democracies, even if they were, that doesn't solve the problem of their cognitive biases and their blind spots due to their too great homogeneity. So then there's a question of, okay, do they know what's good for us? And I think that's more my problem. It's a knowledge problem. Like, they don't really know. They don't have the tools to diagnose properly the problem. So, for example, globalization, they at the top only experience it as a diversification of ethnic foods in urban centers and like really cheap, landscapers and labor and maids and stuff like that. So fantastic, great, and they don't see, as you say, that for people who get the short end of that phenomenon, who get, lower wages, more competition, sometimes loss of job entirely, the consequences of, a certain lack of control over economic sovereignty, etc. It's not as good of a process, and maybe we could have done it more slowly, in a more controlled way, in a more democratic and participatory way than we have.
0: I think it's also helps explain some of the allure of the twisted version of populism that we see in the Trump years. That Trump was able to say to a certain segment of the public, nobody cared about you. It really is a bunch of elites who are not like you, and they made decisions that negatively affected you. And I look even around at the landscape now, and I see a candidate like Graham Platner, who's running in Maine, who's sort of an oysterman and is at least doing a plausible impersonation of a regular person. And that's very appealing to people right now, I think, because of what you've written about, that they feel as though people like them are never part of the decision-making process.
1: Yeah, well, I think populism has a point. I think the diagnostic is not entirely wrong, unfortunately. I think the solutions are terrible. But the diagnostic that decision makers currently in electoral democracies are more responsive to the preferences of the richer part of the population is confirmed by political science. And not just in the U.S., across advanced democracies. So in the book, I go over some results, including a study by Sandel and Parson called The Rich Have a Slight Edge. Not an enormous edge, but they have an edge, meaning that in over 30 democracies across 3,000 issues over 30 years that they've looked at, you find out that, again, policies and laws are more congruent with the preferences of the more affluent and much less congruent with the preferences of the poor and less affluent with the preferences of the middle class, basically. So it's not even a question of, okay, do we have private money in our electoral campaigns? Do we have more or less powerful unions? Do we have more or less economic inequalities? It's across the models. It's true of Germany. It's true of the UK. It's true of France. It's true of the US. It's true of even places like Switzerland. I think the only exception is like the Czech Republic or something. So it's not wrong to say that the current system is more responsive to the preferences of the rich. It's kind of true. Again, it's a 3% point difference, but over 50, 70 years, it for sure made a difference. It means you're always privileging the homeowners rather than the renters, the old rather than the young, the already wealthy rather than the poor. And this adds up to a society that people come to resent and be very miserable in.
0: I think you make that point well, too, that we've actually come up with a system that we look down on. We look down on the people who participate in it. We think it's dirty work that we're essentially hiring by voting for them, people to do stuff that we don't. And we should also say, and I think this is probably internationally true, too. It's certainly true here. Another problem is that, every morning for every member of Congress, 30 or 40 people wake up whose only job is to try to influence the people in Congress in certain ways. So a majority of 61% of Americans think it's too easy to legally obtain a gun in this country. Why don't we change the gun laws? Because, in fact, the members of Congress are being lobbied by people. And you look at Section 230 of the Communications Decency Act, which makes it almost impossible to sue or regulate social media companies. I can't believe that would have been produced by the kind of body that we're about to talk about in a couple of seconds here. But
1: for insider trading in Congress, the fact that it's allowed, I think that's what feeds populism. It's because this is not regulated in the way that the vast majority of people want it to be regulated.
0: So let's talk about the alternative, the idea of a citizen assembly. Yeah. Explain how this works.
1: So the general concept of politics without politicians is to say, look, we need to have more voices and more types of voices upstream of all the decisions we make. Because right now we're confined to choosing the choosers. And that's kind of it. Like, there are not even that many. I mean, there's definitely no referenda at the federal level, and the referenda at the local level, it's not every state, and it's kind of captured by corporations in some cases. So where can we intervene? And I'm saying, well, I think the agenda setting part in particular, like setting up the policy platforms, making recommendations, should be in the hands of ordinary people, not professional politicians, not elected people who have, you know, so much that owe so much to their donors, and have a very hard time keeping the promises they made to the small people. So how do you do that? Well, there's a model out there that's been, you know, kind of used since ancient Greece, but revived it since the 1990s in various countries across the world, but especially in Europe recently. Called these bodies are called citizens' assemblies, and they consist in bringing together a large number of randomly selected citizens. So it's kind of like jury duty on steroids, right? Except that it's much more respectful of people's time. My husband was on jury duty recently, and he felt it was really insulting. Like, they, you know, they parked him in a room for like 4 hours. He had nothing to do, and it's just not done really well. But it's still a good institution. I think we could improve on it. So it's the same concept, but expanded to policymaking, lawmaking. So you're convened to deliberate for several weekends, sometimes months, on issues like climate justice, urban planning, nuclear waste management, abortion, gender equality, marriage equality, a lot of social issues like that, or something like property taxes, which is something that I'd love to talk about, which is in the Citizens Assembly we're going to do in Connecticut very soon. So, in fact, there's really no limit to the topics you can put to a Citizens Assembly. I say that my preference, as I explained in the book, is for a Citizens Assembly that has, in fact, the function of a parliament, which is a much more agenda setting in a broad sense assembly, so not confined to one off topic, but really putting forward a range of policies and programs.
0: You know, there's a way, at an intuitive level, I think people get this, and some of the ways that they express their opinion about politics reflect the fact that they get what you're talking about right now. Typically, when a public figure declares an intention to run for office, his or her approval ratings go down immediately. People immediately trust that person less because they've said, "Okay, I'm going to seek election." And one of the things that I think is important about your model, because it's done by kind of a randomized selection, you have people. You know, it's sort of, I think about it as the Yates problem. You know, Yates says the best lack all conviction and the worst are full of passionate intensity. You want to get the people who were not necessarily convinced that they should be in office. And these are so this gets to your other animating quote. This is the Chesterton quote in a Maurice Pope work. All real democracy is an attempt, like that of a jolly hostess, to bring the shy people out. Tell us about the shy people.
1: Well, first of all, note how different from existing definitions of democracy this definition is, right? It's talking about making democracy like a party or like a jolly hostess, and focusing our attention on bringing the shy people out as opposed to centering the competition between elites. So it's a very unusual definition, and I find it very attractive. Because I do think that it's this focus on elites and people who love power, want power, and are therefore often easily corruptible or corrupted by power, that has misled us. And by contrast, I think that our job in a society where we're all equals is to sort of elevate each other and sort of look out for the people who are a little quiet, who are a little on the margins, who are a little vulnerable, who are a little silent, and not forget them. So it's not an invitation to replace the bold by the shy. It's an invitation to everyone, including the bold, to make room for the shy and try to listen to what they have to say. Because what I mean by the shy is much more than, you know, the natural introverts. It's really anyone who doesn't feel capable of winning an election, like who doesn't feel capable of lying on TV, going around and shaking hands and making promises they know they can't keep, and playing that game that we've become so jaded about, so cynical about, and which explains why people, when they hear that someone wants to become a politician, immediately lose respect for them, because politician has become a bad word. I'm not making up the fact that politician has become a bad word. So the idea is that, okay, so there are all these people who are structurally made shy because they've sort of adapted to an environment that doesn't give them a voice, that doesn't hear them, doesn't see them. And so the ones I think of, because I'm French in part, are, for example, the yellow vests in France. They are people who are peri-urban, lower middle-class workers, who got heavily punished by a carbon tax that President Macron tried to raise in November, in the fall 2018. And they were just completely ignored in the decision-making process. So no one paid attention to the fact that this carbon tax was going to heavily penalize them because they have, bad cars that consume a lot of gas. They can't afford electric vehicles. They don't live in urban centers with access to public transportation, and they need their cars to get to work. So now it's a double penalty, right? So they got angry, and sometimes the shy can become very visible and vocal, right? So, because they get angry. So they put on this neon yellow jacket that we're supposed to have in our car in case of emergencies, and they protested and they occupied highways and roundabouts and became a huge deal. But I don't think a democracy is functional if what it takes for the shy to be heard is to occupy things and break things and just, become angry. I think it's too taxing. I think a functional democracy should make room at the table for them from the beginning, so that in the making of the law, all these potential side effects of the law or the policy are anticipated, factored in, and we end up with much more aligned laws and policies that people can feel represent them and are good for them, for all of them.
0: We should say that this book, Politics Without Politicians, The Case for Citizen Rule, it's not about something that we should try. It's about something that's being tried, has been tried for quite a few years now in a lot of different places. And let's give one example here, and then we'll go to a break. Being an Irish American, I insist that we begin with Ireland, not the place that you necessarily think of in terms of your stereotypical idea of the Irish for people who can sit down and have a rational conversation about something. But it turns out it's worked really well over there. Tell us a little bit of that story.
1: Yeah. So first of all, it's not been a few years. It's been 22 years now.
0: Yeah.
1: That citizens' assemblies have been tried. The first one was in Canada in 2004 in British Columbia. But it's true that there it didn't work that well because the referendum failed, and then they were not really replicated until much later. Somehow the concept got transplanted in Ireland in 2012, where political scientist colleagues decided to try to convince the government to use that format to address a long-standing issue on marriage equality. So, it's a very Catholic country, as you would know, where homosexuality was not always looked at favorably. So, but the parties were not able to sort of make room for these kind of unions. But the country, the social fabric had changed, the mentality had changed, and in fact, the mores had changed. So the parties thought, that's not something we can really address. So why don't we try a citizens' assembly? And they tried actually a hybrid one. It was 2/3 randomly selected citizens, 1/3 politicians. And they covered a lot of issues, including marriage equality. And it was a total success. So basically the group came to the conclusion that the law should, allow marriage between homosexual people, and then this was put to referendum and adopted, and the politicians were so convinced that this was a good model to resolve societal issues like this that they used it again, this time in a pure format, only involving randomly selected citizens, no longer politicians, to address another long-standing issue that was the criminalization of abortion. And that was an even bigger success in a way, because very quickly, it went to a referendum in 2018 and was adopted, and the recommendation to allow abortion under some conditions was adopted with 2/3 of the voting population.
0: Yeah, I mean, neither one of those votes was close. The same-sex marriage vote was 62-38, and as you say, the abortion one is 66-34. And I wonder if, I mean, you already kind of said this 2 seconds ago, but, you know, here's a case where orthodoxy is out of touch, political orthodoxy is out of touch with the changing mentality and mores of the population. And I would assume that the Citizen Assembly, although I think you believe that it can function in almost any kind of situation, it seems uniquely well adapted to that, to sort of take the politicians off the hook for rejecting orthodoxy and then figure out what the real will of the people is.
1: Well, yes, and it comes down to a number of reasons. One is the fact that it's a demographically accurate, more or less accurate representation of the whole population. So you know that if a demographically accurate sample of the population supports liberalization of the law on abortion or marriage equality, well, the entire public is likely to support it too. It gives you an indication, right? Whereas politicians tend to be stuck in old logics and, again, due to the homogeneity and the set of incentives they face, sometimes in partisan logic that make it impossible for them to even vote and decide what they actually believe. So a lot of the politicians in Ireland said, well, privately, I'm actually in favor of allowing gay people to marry each other, but professionally, as a politician, I cannot because I would not be reelected, or I would be ostracized by my colleagues, or I don't exactly remember what the reasons were, but as a profession, as a group, they were incapable of solving that issue. It had been a lot of gridlock. They didn't have the courage. So in fact, to some degree, giving the hot potato to a citizens' assembly was a way for them to do what they maybe internally, privately wanted to do, but couldn't professionally.
0: All right, we're going to grab a quick break here. We've done Ireland, so to be fair, when we come back, we'll do France. But we'll have more of Hélène Landamore after this.

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0: Well, maybe. And maybe lots of other places as well, particularly if we strongly consider some of the proposals advanced by our guest, Ellen Lundemore, professor of political science at Yale University. Her new book is Politics Without Politicians, The Case for Citizen Rule. So, yes, let's move over to France now, where this proposal was, this whole idea of the Citizen Assembly was tried out on an even larger scale, I think, in the first round, a 9-month process, I think, that spanned over 7 weekends of deliberation. Tell us more about what happened in France.
1: Well, I was saying before, it was born from the social protest against the carbon tax that Macron had tried to pass in the name of, you know, climate the fight against climate change, but that in fact triggered an enormous social rebellion. So I think he came to the conclusion that, okay, well, if you don't like my solution, I'm going to, you know, try something else and convene a citizens' assembly on climate. And, you know, you guys figure out a way to curb greenhouse gas emissions without triggering a social rebellion. And so he convened in the summer of 2019, 150 randomly selected citizens from all over France for what was supposed to be a shorter process, but was again delayed because of COVID. So it's actually a miracle that this whole thing worked out, because there were a lot of like obstacles in the way. And 9 months later, these 150 randomly selected citizens from all over France put forward 149 proposals, none of which included a carbon tax to fight and reduce greenhouse gas emissions. And it was a very innovative process in many ways. I think to me, the main success is not so much its impact, because people have been, you know, discussing back and forth, okay, did it really have an impact in the climate and resilience law of 2021, or was it completely diluted by lobbyists and all of that? I think it was quite diluted, it's true, although it still had an impact, I think. But it's mostly in setting a precedent for something like a citizen legislature. Because what Macron did is he kind of outsourced the legislative initiative power of the prime minister's office to this group of 150 randomly selected citizens. And that's an incredible precedent. And I think what the citizens have shown is that they are capable of taking that power and using it wisely. And so this is, you know, just the first of several we've done, but this was the most ambitious to date. We did another one in 2022-23 on end-of-life issues, so on the question of whether or not to liberalize the law and allow some forms of assisted dying and even euthanasia. I was involved in that one as a member of the governance committee, and it taught me so much about the, you know, the organization and you know, difficulties of running these assemblies. But I think this one was less ambitious, because politicians in the meantime had become quite afraid of the competition. And so they decided that this time around, the citizens wouldn't be making the law. They wouldn't be trying to write the law as the first convention had done or had tried to do. They would just be offering, you know, a set of recommendations among many. They would be just one voice among many. And then eventually we did another one in France on school reform. But that one was even less influential, logistically less successful from what I hear. And so in France, it's not going great, I must say. It's going better in Ireland. But at least it's happening. And, you know, I think we're learning even from the local failures, right?
0: Right. And so we should say that, you know, these sessions include everything from, you know, plenary sessions to small group workshops, discussion formats, but also informal conversations over coffee and dinner and things like that. And that leads to both Lily Tyson, the producer of this episode, and I were just stopped in our tracks by the same thing in this book. And that is the idea of civic love, the idea that these people who were randomly selected and put together in this environment discover each other emotionally and humanistically in a way that has relatively little to do with what the subject matter is and more to do with just human beings discovering each other. But say a little bit more about civic love.
1: Well, actually, when you opened the conversation, you said we might not, you know, fix the broken heart of America, but we might fix democracy. I think those two things go together, mm-hmm. actually. That's something that's one a big sobering lesson for me, because I was coming at these questions from a very cerebral angle focused on information and arguments. And I realized actually, no, it's a lot about just us as humans connecting with each other on a really deep and intimate level. And it's a precondition for the conversation to go well and for the information to be generated and useful and processed the proper way. So actually, this is what really struck me, is that there is a form of politics

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1: We need our voices to be heard, and we need a place in every room because we deserve to be there.
2: Representation matters, and being able to be the voice that I didn't always hear on the radio is just a really cool thing.
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4: The climate skeptic himself, so, you know, he comes in this assembly ready to leave because he thinks it's a scam. He thinks it's a joke. It's a grand ploy by Macron to manipulate the people. And he comes out a bigger person, feeling recognized, feeling loved. That's a vocabulary they used in this assembly. They talked about passionate attachments. They talked about falling in love with each other at first sight. I mean, this was really an intense moment of bonding for them. So I don't think we have a lot of that going on in our politics at the moment. And instead, we have a loneliness epidemic. We have death of despair. And we have a lot of hatred. So I think igniting these little fires all across the country by multiplying citizens' assemblies, for me, would be a moment of a step to start healing, you know?
5: Right. So somebody who experienced both the citizen assembly format and the conventional government format was former Minister of the Environment Nicolas Hulot, who said, what I hated most about the French National Assembly is the atmosphere. People hate one another over there. Here you are positive. It gives me hope. You should tell maybe one of the stories in the book about this. You could either be Finbar O'Brien and Chris Lyons in Ireland or Omar in France, but pick one of them and just very quickly give us a sense of how that worked on a very individual level.
4: Well, so I'll pick maybe the French one because, you know, it's less known now than the Irish one. So it's the case of a really aggressive citizen named, I call him Omar. His real name is Samir, actually, but I wanted to change the names to preserve their anonymity. But anyway, let's call him Omar. He comes in the assembly very angry, constantly heckling the experts, having outbursts in small groups, etc. And I was wondering, like, why are the other citizens tolerating that type of really disruptive behavior? So at one point, I sit down with him for lunch and I try to ask him, like, why are you doing this? And he starts becoming very animated and he says, well, it's because I care passionately and I see how they're squeezing the citizens like lemon in this assembly, like because there's a tendency to squeeze them like lemons for information. And he wanted to protect them and he said, I'm a surgeon, I'm used to pressure and I can take a lot more, but not everybody's like that, you need to be careful. So in fact, I realized he was seen by the others as their champion in a way, as their, you know, like as someone who in the assembly was speaking for the shy, and even though he wasn't one of them, so he was a sort of champion that they embraced. And then a guy next to him, I turned to him and I say, well, what do you think of Omar? And he say, me, I fell in love with him at first sight. I love him. And Omar just burst into tears, started bawling. So I took his hand and I asked, okay, how many children do you have? And he said he had like five. And anyway, it tells me this, like, try to explain his life story between the tears. It was just so intense. And you could see that basically under the anger, there in fact, I think a desperate need for recognition and love. That is, you know, it's sort of really basic psychologization of the process, but I think it's so true at the end of the day. And so instead of using repression and condemnation trying to push down that anger, like a lot of governments are doing around the world right now, I think they should find ways to let people vent for a bit. I think these assemblies are also a space for venting for a while, but in a safe way. And then people will get over that. And then they'll start being constructive and you'll see good stuff come out. So that's one of the sort of very moving moments I've experienced.
5: The book also gets into the role of facilitators, and we won't have time to really cover all that. But one thing that I thought about reading the book, too, is, you know, in certain online communities like wikis, which are a little bit similar, are close cousins maybe to what you're talking about, there's this power law distribution issue that, you know, maybe 7% of the people do 80% of the work or create 80% of the content. Then this often seems to work that way, that a smaller portion of a population will wind up doing a disproportionate amount of the work or maybe a disproportionate amount of the talking. And I would imagine that for facilitators, it's

0: important to try to avoid that. Is there anything you could say about that?
1: Yeah, so it's the idea that you create a space where absolutely everyone is welcome and given a chance to speak up. So you try to equalize, not like, you know, arithmetically, but you try to equalize speaking time, at least, you know, in small groups. You try to bring out the shy through various methods. You make them comfortable. You change the formats, the learning formats in particular. You shouldn't assume that everybody's comfortable with PowerPoints and footnotes, and you should, you know, make it fun. And that said, I'm not saying either that everybody will contribute equally. It's never the case. As you say, in every group, there will be different people who contribute differently. It's just that it's unpredictable in a way who's going to contribute the most or at the key juncture. So that's why it's good to pluralize and diversify your sample as much as possible, because, like, you know, some people end up doing a lot of work that I wouldn't have banked on just based on who they were at the beginning of the assembly. Others who are all flamboyant and talking a lot and hugging the microphone and trying to talk to journalists ended up kind of like not being such great contributors after all. You know, and even say the people who clearly, I think, were not in a position to contribute a lot cognitively, maybe some homeless people that were brought in through associations to be there and you know, be part of this mini society. They had, you know, their own issues, psychological, very tired often because they don't sleep well. Well, at least they were there. And even their sheer presence changes the nature of the conversation. So as I say in the book, you cannot talk about the poor people in the arrogant, condescending way that they are talked about in circles where they're not present. So we have a famous former president who called them the teethless, right? Extremely, and a socialist said that. I always found that so shocking. But in this assembly, you could not ignore the fact that the housing policy you were putting together, or like the recommendation you were putting together, were going to affect those people who had experienced homelessness or were still experiencing it. So what I'm saying is that there's a different way of contributing. There are also the emotional contribution. So you had a lot of people in there who maybe, you know, again, we're not going to, you know, cross the T's and do the hardest sort of cognitive work, but they were funny. They were supportive. They were caring. That's labor too. And in a group, as I realized, you know, you need both the love and the intelligence. You need the heart and the brain. And so that's the idea, that in this human group, you're not going to stop trying to figure out who are the smartest kids, you know, and focus your attention on them. You just let the collective logic deploy itself, and there's a self-regulation, actually, because of course there were so-called natural leaders emerging, and they were not the flamboyant sort of politician type, in my view. They are what I would call instead the bees. They're quiet, but they do a lot of work in small groups. Those were highly valued. They had high social status in the group. So at one point, when it was the question became, okay, who do we get to write a text for the nation and read it to the nation on TV? And they could only choose 7 of them. Well, they chose the bees. They chose the most appreciated bees in the group. I thought that was very interesting. But it's not to say that those should have been elevated above the others. In fact, the group as a whole resisted any attempt to single out certain groups as superior. So, yeah, I give examples of how that played out.
0: All right, so we're going to have a quick break here. We're going to come back, and in the time that remains, we'll talk a little bit about how this is going to play out in Connecticut.

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7: And we are back. Time to say some thank yous. One is to our technical producer, the maestro, Dylan Reyes. Also, Lily Tyson Quality Entertainment Productions has made this episode possible. We are talking to Hélène Landamore, professor of political science at Yale University. Her new book is Politics Without Politicians, The Case for Citizen Rule. So we're going to try a little of this. Arguably, it's already kind of underway. We're going to try a little bit of this in Connecticut. I think you mentioned earlier in our conversation that this will have to do with property taxes, specifically the Connecticut Citizens Assembly on Property Taxes. This is being handled by the Connecticut Conference on Municipalities. There's some other stakeholders as well. So say a little bit about this. This is an experiment in exactly the kind of thing we've been talking about.
8: Yes, I am so excited about it. In fact, I finished the book, and as I was finishing it, I was invited to a meeting in downtown New Haven by CCM, the Connecticut Conference on Municipalities, and they said, well, we're looking to do one on youth at risk at the time, and then the topic evolved. And later they asked me to, you know, design one for them, and now I'm finding myself chairing the governance committee of this assembly. And so we're going to do it. It's happening. We've been working for months on this with a very large team and increasing a large team. We are working in partnership with the comptroller's office, actually. So Sean Scanlon, the comptroller, the Connecticut State Comptroller, is on board. He promised us a legislative hearing in the fall or maybe in early spring so that the citizens can, give the recommendations about how to reform or not the system of property taxes to the legislator. So the plan is to bring together 100 randomly selected citizens from Connecticut, so residents actually, together for 6 sessions, 4 in person, 2 virtual, between July 11th and September 26th. About 2-3 weeks ago, we sent out 240,000 pieces of mail across the state. So around 10% of the Connecticut population should have received an invitation to basically answer a survey. And then among the people who answer the survey, there are 2 of them, actually 2 surveys, we will pick a panel of 100. And that panel will be convened, given access to experts, will get a chance to educate themselves on this very tricky issue of property taxes, which is the only source of revenue for municipalities in Connecticut, which is an oddity and a very inefficient and unfair system in some ways. At least people have been complaining about it for some time. And we hope that out of this conversation and month-long deliberation, our citizens are going to be able to put forward some recommendations that then can be endorsed by the legislators.
7: I like the fact that the names are, I believe, going to be selected out of a bowl, like slips of paper being selected. It's kind of a symbol that people understand for kind of a random selection. As my friend Danny Haar wrote, also not by coincidence, the Citizens Assembly lines up with the fall election season. So whatever the report from this assembly says, candidates will have no choice but to weigh in. That'll be an interesting thing for you to watch, too, because it's in the book already. Sometimes professional politicians resent or are threatened by or try to diminish or marginalize the work of citizen assemblies. Other times it's a set of tea leaves that they can read to their own benefit. So say a little bit about that as well.
8: Well, yes, there are different reactions to the concept of citizens' assemblies among the political class. Some people realize it's actually an opportunity to augment the legitimacy of the system, which is in free fall practically everywhere. So one of the smartest politicians I ever met, Magali Plovy in Belgium, told me once, you know, if we do these reforms and we transfer power from elected assemblies to citizens' assemblies based on lot, we're going to lose in power as politicians. She's very lucid about that. But we're going to gain in legitimacy, which means that we'll be respected and taken seriously much more, which is another form of like soft power, you might say. So it's a trade-off that they should be willing to embrace, both because it's the right thing to do if you believe in democracy, I believe, because it's more inclusive and more respectful of our equal right to participate. But it's also kind of in their self-interest in a way, if they could see it. Unfortunately, many of them do not see it, and all they see is a straightforward competition. Some of them also wrap up their self-interest in ideological pushbacks, things like, you're going to take away the vote, we alone have the legitimacy to decide because we've been elected, et cetera, et cetera. So first of all, we're not taking anybody's vote away. We're just creating spaces for ordinary citizens to shape the process. In my ideal theoretical world, of course, I have, you know, this ambitious vision of, you know, replacing indeed elected assembly with a kind of house of the people based on lot. But even in that ideal theoretical world, I would still keep referenda and ways of voting on outputs and outcomes and programs very much alive. So anyway, so these are the two kinds of reactions we get. Some I think smarter than others. We're very lucky to have found Sean Scanlon as a supporter of this process. I think he sees that property taxes are an intractable problem where there's too much of a conflict of interest because for politicians, because no one is going to get elected or reelected on the prospect of raising more taxes or redistributing them in a fairer way across town lines, etc. So it cannot, like the solutions in a way, a bit like in Ireland, can only come from the citizens themselves. So we're going to try that and see what happens.
7: I just want to make sure for people who don't know, Sean Scanlon, whom you just mentioned, is the state comptroller of Connecticut and is very involved in this process. Just we're almost out of time here. And I think it might be worth mentioning that this is an idea that can be used in a lot of different ways. One of my favorite things in the book, this is not really the kind of thing that we're talking about right now, but the case of this heiress in Austria, I believe, Marlene Engelhorn, who, because she had more money than she thought she deserved to have and because Austria wouldn't tax it properly, she set up her own little citizens' assembly to figure out how to disperse all of this wealth. Well, yeah, go ahead.
8: No, that's impressive. And actually, I use that as an example for people out there who actually have a form of power, which is money, and could use it in a different way. I think in some ways a more constructive way than funding political candidates. Right now, we're pouring so much money into elections, also now AI and all kinds of things. But you know, elections are still costing a ton of money, and I think what I like about our process and what I find quite miraculous about it is that we've been able to get funding from philanthropists but also single donors, people who want to try something new. And we're also bringing in businesses like, for example, Ben and Jerry is going to donate some ice cream so we can, cheer up our participants for all the hard work they do, but also organize conversations around their recommendations in local ice cream parlors around Connecticut. So you can see how something like this It's bringing together ordinary citizens, but also business associations. On some topics, it could be religious groups, it could be schools, it could be all sorts of groups who are kind of also sidelined and ignored in the current system. So, to me, it's like a whole process. It's beyond just the 100 we're bringing together. It's really, we're trying to connect this 100 to the whole fabric of Connecticut.
7: We have to very reluctantly stop here, but Ellen Landamore is professor of political science at Yale University. The new book, Politics Without Politicians, The Case for Citizen Rule. Very exciting, very fun to think about all this stuff. Thank you so much for your time today. And to the rest of you, thank you for listening. And here's Ella to take us out with a message of hope.

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11: Welcome back to Snap Judgment. Today, everyone wants the dream job. But it always goes to someone else. That is the rule. But what happens when that someone else

0: This story starts back in the early 70s New York, when Merritt Riley was the Yankees' biggest 11-year-old fan.
1: I was hardcore.
0: Well, actually,
1: my mom and dad were big Yankee fans, so I really didn't have a choice, to tell you the truth. It was always extra special to be at a game, smelling the grass and smelling the popcorn. You know, always sought to get autographs and meet the players. But at the games, I'd be sitting there watching the bat boy retrieving foul balls, and I always wondered, how in God's name can I become that kid? I figured, you know, what the hell, I'll give it a shot, and I wrote a letter to Yankee Stadium. I didn't address it to anybody in particular, just hoping it would get a response.
0: And he did.
1: Pretty quickly.
0: From a bat boy named Joe.
1: Being the kid I was, I got the letter, and I was so excited. It was written on Yankee letterhead stationery, and I was like, wow, this is it. I showed my mom and dad.
0: Bat Boy Joe wrote back and said in order to join the Bat Boy Club,
1: you had to have good grades, athletic ability, be 16 years old.
0: Merritt only met one of these requirements. He was a smarty pants.
1: Yeah.

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8: Okay, now it's my left ear. Hello, Soren. How are you?
9: Good. How are you doing?
8: I'm good.
10: Hey, I'm Chad Abumrad.
11: I'm Robert Krolwich.
10: This is Radiolab, and so far we've been talking about the value of our lives.
11: And then the value of other people's lives.
10: Next up, the value of...
11: everything.
10: All of it.
11: Everything.
10: Everything. And by everything, of course, we mean...
8: the value of nature.
10: That's Carl Zimmer, science writer, regular blower of minds.
8: So... we think of ecosystems as just kind of sitting there, but actually they're doing things. For example, cotton farms in South Texas.
10: Mm.
8: So, the farmers are doing their thing.
10: Like this guy.
12: James Parker.
8: Planting their cotton, they're collecting it.
12: I farmed about 500 to 600, 700 acres of cotton, so say 2,000 bales.
8: They're doing what farmers do.
12: I spend a lot of time on a tractor, and you have to check your water every morning, every evening.
8: Meanwhile... they have all this extra help in the air.
12: Yes.
8: They have bats.
12: How many bats are out there, you really don't know.
8: Flying all around. The bats eat 2/3 of their own weight in insects every night.
10: Wow.
12: They eat all night long, all kind of bugs.
8: A whole bunch of pests that would otherwise be eating the cotton.
13: Now, a few years ago,
12: a guy named John Westfall
8: did a calculation.
12: He came out to my farm and did a study.
8: Each year, the farmers, collectively, they make about $4 or $5 million off of these farms.
13: Question was, how much of this is because of the bats? Because, bats are natural pesticides.
12: If the more they're eating, the less I got to spray.
13: And here's what the scientists figured out.
8: Out of $4 to $5 million, it was around $700,000 that... you could ascribe to the bats. It does give you a glimpse at the kind of scale of value, economic value, that nature has that we generally just totally ignore.
10: But we talked to a guy who didn't ignore it.
14: My name is Robert Costanza.
13: In fact, he took this way of thinking to the absolute limit.
14: Yes. So the question was, what's the value of all of these ecosystem services globally?
8: All the services on Earth.
14: We tried to synthesize all of the studies that had been done around the country and the world.
10: Like that bat study, except they didn't just look at cotton farms. They looked at
8: tropical forests, rivers and lakes, coral reefs, coastal wetlands, inland wetlands, the ocean, woodlands, temperate forests.
14: It goes on and on.
8: Grasslands. It's kind of the Excel spreadsheet from hell.
14: It can get tricky.
13: So Costanza and his colleagues took all these different studies, summed them together, did a whole bunch of math, and came up with a number.
8: Which in today's dollars is $142.7 trillion per year of services. And that's more than all of the gross national products of the world.
10: Let me ask you, I get the way this would work with a bat, like the bat's eating the bugs, but how do you do

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6: I'm Janine Herbst with these headlines. The Pentagon says the U.S. fired a missile to disable a commercial ship headed to a port in Iran as Washington and Tehran are still trying to work out a deal to reopen the Strait of Hormuz. In Laos, rescue teams helped 5 men trapped in a flooded cave for 10 days to safety. The men reportedly went in looking for precious metals. 2 other men escaped. 2 other men are still missing. And law enforcement officers in New York can no longer wear a mask while on duty. The state's governor, Kathy Hochul, signed a bill into law this week saying it applies to local, state, and federal officers who are operating in New York. I'm Janine Herbst, and you're listening to NPR News from Washington.

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7: I'm Janine Herbst with these headlines. Defense Secretary Pete Hegseth says President Trump is still pursuing a diplomatic agreement with Iran. Speaking in Singapore today, he echoed Trump's comments, saying he wants a deal that prevents Tehran from getting a nuclear weapon. The lead federal prosecutor in the James Comey Seychelles photo case has stepped aside with no explanation. The former FBI director is charged with threatening President Trump by taking a photo of Seychelles spelling out 8647. 86 means to cancel something, and Trump is the 47th president. And PSG won the Champions League soccer final today, beating Arsenal 4-2-3. This is the World Cup gets underway in 12 days. Both teams are sending players to the games that will

microphone check. This is Sounds Call. Call, open it. It's your boy, Esteban García. This is for my mind.

0: Soulja Boy representation.
1: Sheldon, I have not listened to Soulja Boy in so long before this week, and it's brought me so much joy. So this was Soulja Boy's, you know, debut song. It was number one in the Billboard charts. Like I said, if you were a teenager when those first two Soulja Boy albums dropped, like, you could not escape him. And Soulja Boy is a quintessential millennial. I mean, he was a teenager when this song came out, and a lot of people who are much smarter than me have written about this, but Soulja Boy was, like, basically the OG influencer. Yeah. Like, he laid the groundwork for so much of what contemporary music stardom is, and independent of genre, you know, this song had a dance craze, very pre-TikTok. He was a YouTube star, the way that he promoted his music on social media, on LimeWire and MySpace, and this song just, it wasn't necessarily like a song, you know, for

0: What do you think, Hazel?
1: I'll allow it. I think that it's less. I think that I was going more for like cringe, because I think that I love it.
2: Are you saying like, this is too good?
1: No, but I think Sheldon's argument, you know, the breaking down of barriers. I think, you know, MIA, like Soulja Boy, was also very internet savvy, and I think that this song has that same kind of like run to the dance floor, call and response aspect to it. And but yeah, there is something to me where I'm like, I don't know, is it like, it seems wrong to crown something that like I would be proud of.
2: Yeah.
1: I don't know.
2: I would like, say like it's it
3: that's
2: is
3: so millennial.
2: It is kind of funny for I did base my list largely on cringe, thinking of that as the millennial experience. And then to have this song be the last song is a bit of
0: I do wonder also whether or not this song can really be contained within the millennial
2: experience.
0: That's
2: the other thing. It does. It has a timeless energy. It like,
0: well, it's also like, I mean, Bob Boylan, when he and I were doing this show, like we played this, a boomer played this on this show back when it came out. I do remember when it came out thinking, wow, music has just gotten so cool. Like, just thinking that we were really entering a great new era with music.
2: Yeah, I think the millennialness of this one comes not from its being contained to this specific era, but it more feeling representative of the zeitgeist. It feels like so much of the culture is being pulled through a point here with this song. Mm-hmm. Like, thinking about genre fluidity, thinking about it literally making its way to the Grammy stage and her performing alongside Jay-Z and Lil Wayne and Kanye West and T.I. and like that as a sort of like stop and look kind of cultural moment, thinking about its politicized nature and the way in which it interrogates capitalism and the American immigration system, and then thinking about the way that it just seems to pull together. I mean, she's a British immigrant cross-pollinizing a lot of different kinds of cultural ideas in this song, and that feels distinctly like a millennial experience to me.
0: So we'll go out on this and we'll put together a playlist of all of our picks. Sheldon Pierce, Hazel Sills, thanks so much as always.
2: Always a great time.
1: Thank you.
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7: We hadn't been in the air very long when the sandy delta of Soyo at the mouth of the Congo River gave way to the hard stone of the hills that were once the commanding heights of the great Congo kingdom. We were landing in Mbansa, Congo.
8: Hello, I'm Josh Collinet.
7: And I'm Pungi.
8: Yo, who?
7: I'm Ned Sublett, but in Mbansa, Congo, they gave me the nickname Pungi.
8: Ah, Josh Collinet and Mpungi with you on Afropop Worldwide from PRX. Episode number 3 of our 4-part radio epic, Hip Deep Angola.
7: A spiritual journey to Mbansa, Congo.
8: Hip Deep Angola is one of our biggest Afropop Worldwide projects ever. My longtime colleague Ned Sublette, co-author of the book The American Slave Coast, flew to Angola to produce this episode. And today, we're talking about the Congo religion and its importance to the world's cultural heritage.
7: And what we're doing is new. No one's reported from Mbansa, Congo. This region of northern Angola was closed off for more than 40 years by war. And now, 10 years after the war ended, it's still not easy to get there. There's a lot of scholarly work that's been done on Congo culture, but very little of it has been based on fieldwork in Mbansa, Congo.
8: And that's where Barbaro Martinez Ruiz comes in.
7: Assistant professor of art and art history at Stanford, he's been traveling to Mbansa, Congo regularly since 1999. He's revolutionizing our understanding of Congo traditional religion and its connections to Cuba with the publication in 2013 of
8: Congo Graphic Writing Systems and Other Narratives of the Sign, from Temple University Press.
7: We'll be talking to Dr. Barbaro Martinez Ruiz today, and we'll be talking to other scholars who are also artists.